also to the Greek. You got to believe the gospel. Hebrews 4:2 says the word preached unto them did not profit them, not being mixed with faith in them that heard it. So you've got to mix it with faith. The gospel doesn't just work automatically, but if you mix it with faith, then that is what releases the power of God in your life. And this is what I've been teaching on all of my sessions. This is what Dwayne's been teaching on, Wendell. We've been talking about the gospel, the goodness of God, the grace of God. And I tell you, it will change your life. This is the difference between religion and true Christianity. Religion emphasizes what you must do for God. Christianity emphasizes what God did for you, and you put faith in it. And so this morning, I want to go through some things and eventually get over to Romans chapter 6. But real quickly, let me just summarize some things. Paul here says it's the gospel that is the power of God. And he was writing to religious people. And the moment you start talking about the goodness of God and the grace of God and emphasizing what God does instead of what you do, religious people always rebel at that. And they come up with many different criticisms because, again, 1 Samuel 6:7 says that man looks on the outward appearance, but God looks on the heart. If it's human-based religion, it will always deal with the outside. If it is true Christianity, the Lord says that you first of all get the inside of the cup clean and then the rest of it will be clean. True Christianity comes from the inside out, not the outside in. And so anytime you start talking about the goodness and the grace of God and emphasizing what God has done, religious people are going to get upset and start talking about, well, what about these people and the way they act? And you've got to let people know that they're a sinner and people have to feel the wrath of God. And so Paul, knowing that that happened, he immediately in verses 18 through 20 begins to start talking about that there is an intuitive knowledge on the inside of every person of God's existence and of his wrath against their sin. And it says all unrighteousness and all ungodliness of men have been revealed to them. You'll hear people say that they don't believe that there's a God and they don't believe that this is sin and that's sin and stuff, and that is all a lie. In their heart, according to Romans 1, 18 through 20, they know the judgment of God. Now, you can deaden yourself to it, and that's what the rest of Romans chapter 1 talks about. You can actually get to where you harden your heart and become less and less sensitive to the point that eventually you become reprobate and have no conviction of sin whatsoever. But I can guarantee you, nobody started that way. All of these kids, all of these young people, when you start, you know that there's a God. You know that there is something else. Some people will argue about that, and they've spent so long in their own mind games that they actually convince themselves. But the truth is, according to Scripture, God's revealed himself to every person. And you do not have to sit there and argue with people over the existence of God or right and wrong. In their heart, they know. Thank you, Dwayne, for that amen. I think Dwayne's the only person convinced of that. But it's absolutely true. You know, I had one of the guys on my staff one time say that he heard me say this, and he said that he disagreed with this because he was brought up in an atheistic home, and he was taught not to believe in God, and he said he didn't ever have a revelation of God or a knowledge of God. And so he was praying and saying, God, you know, this wasn't true in my life, and yet this is what Andrew said. And as he was praying, the Lord reminded him of when he was about 8 years old. He climbed up on a hill above Los Angeles. And he was sitting up on this hill and he was just looking out over this city and he was watching the sunset. And when the sun set, all of these lights began to come on all across Los Angeles. And he got to looking at those lights and thinking, you know, that's amazing. Every one of those lights had to be put there. Somebody had to put every single light there. He was looking at millions and millions of lights in Los Angeles and just thinking about all of the effort, the work that went into this. And then he said he just lifted his eyes up and all of a sudden saw all of the lights in the stars and in the sky. And the Lord spoke to him and he says, the same one that every one of those lights had to be put there by somebody. Somebody had to make all of these lights.
and he just had a flashback and remembered that God revealed

0: revealed himself to him, but he just instantly shelved it and turned away from it because he had been taught that there was no God. But the Lord began to show him, says, I reminded you and showed you these things. Every person has had God reveal himself to him. And so that's the point that he's making. You don't have to condemn people. I had an atheist one time come to me, and a long story, but he just did all kinds of things and told me his stuff, and I just kept ignoring every argument he said. I didn't argue with him. There's no point arguing with the person. I said, that's a lie. You don't believe anything you're saying. You know there's a God. I do not. And I just kept talking to the guy. You know, the Bible is called a sword of the Spirit. You don't have to believe I got a sword in my hand for me to kill you with it. This guy didn't necessarily have to believe it. I just kept speaking the word to him. And I said, that's a lie. You know there's a God. You know in your heart that what's right and wrong. And I just kept talking to this guy. And he argued with me the whole time. And I just kept talking to him. Within a few minutes, he repented and got born again. He knew it was true. You don't have to sit there and play mind games with people. This says that you don't have to condemn people. It's the gospel that sets people free. They don't need to be just dumped upon. They dump upon themselves. The devil condemns us and stuff. So that's what he says in Romans chapter 1. He explains that you can harden yourself against it and eventually become reprobate. The last stage of being reprobate is homosexuality, revealed right here in Romans chapter 1. That's quite a statement about where our society is and how close we are to just totally walking away from all of the things of God. And then in Romans chapter 2, he begins to talk to the Jews who had the revelation of the Word of God. Not only is there this intuitive knowledge, but the Word of God reveals God to us. And so he's saying, you Jews, you are just as guilty as the people who just have an intuitive knowledge. Actually, you're more guilty because you not only have the inner witness, but then you have the Word of God. So in chapter 3, he summarizes and he says, so we're all the same. All have sinned and come short of the glory of God. And all of us need redemption. And without going into a lot of explanation, this is why the Old Testament law was given to the religious people so that they would quit trusting in themselves. It was to condemn them and show them that you cannot save yourself. You need a Savior. It's amazing how religion has turned this around and embraced the law as being something that sets you free. The law was given to show you how bad you are and to bind you and to condemn you. It's one of the slickest deceptions the devil ever made is to start using the law and using religious people to promote it as something that sets you free. It's something to bind you and to show you your need for the Lord. So that's what he shows in the third chapter. Then in the fourth chapter, he begins to use Abraham and David as examples. Since these people were trusting in the scriptures, he began to show that even some of the greatest people in the Old Testament understood the principle of salvation by grace and not through performance. And he showed how that Abraham was a man who was the father of the faith, and yet Abraham didn't deserve the blessing of God. Did you know that the Bible says, Leviticus chapter 18, that if you marry a half-sister, you are an abomination to God and you have to be put to death? Abraham married a half-sister, and yet God didn't hold it against him because the law hadn't been put in place yet. Abraham lied about his wife Sarah twice, and yet God didn't hold it against him. He was called the friend of God. And so God wasn't imputing people's sins. And he showed how that God said in Genesis 15:6 that Abraham was justified when he believed the promise of God. And it was years later before he began the rite of circumcision and all of the other laws. And so he uses Abraham to show that he was right with God before he did these things, that holiness came as a byproduct of relationship with God, not the way to God. You know, as Dwayne was teaching in the earlier service, fruit comes as the result of relationship. The fruit, it doesn't produce relationship. Great, great truth. And then he uses David as an example of this. And he quotes from David in Psalms chapter 32, where David talked about our days and said, blessed is the man to whom the Lord will not impute sin. Not only does not, did not, but will not. David understood the gospel. He wasn't living in a day where the gospel was in manifestation, but he saw it by prophecy and talked about it. So he uses in the fourth chapter David and Abraham to show that this was the plan of God all along, was to set people free by grace and not based on your own performance. Then in chapter 5, man, I'm hesitant to read any of this because I'll never make it to chapter 6 if I read it. But you ought to read it. This is the only way to have peace with God, is to be justified by faith. If you are justified by your own effort, you'll never have peace. You'll never have joy. You'll never have contentment. And this is where most of the body of Christ lives today. They are still trying to produce everything by themselves instead of being the bride and receiving the seed and bearing fruit. And so this is what he's talking about. And he says that we have, in verse 2, that we have access into this grace through faith. I've been talking about grace, sharing that it is the gospel. Every one of our speakers have been talking about grace and the goodness of God. But the only way you can access grace is through faith. This word for access in verse 2 is the exact same word that we get our English word admission from. You have to pay an admission. What is it that gets you into the movie, that gets you in to partake of grace? It's faith. Faith is how you access God's grace. You aren't saved by grace alone. You're saved by grace through faith. You have to put faith in what God has done.
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0: It's good to be with you again as we continue with our theme for this week, From Curse to Blessing. I trust you've been finding it helpful. But first, let me say thank you to those of you who've been writing to me. Before I finish this talk, we'll be giving you a mailing address to which you may write. Feel free to share with us your personal needs, your problems, your prayer requests. 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Now, back to our theme, From Curse to Blessing. Today I'm going to explain in specific, practical terms how you may pass from curse to blessing. But first, let me quickly go over some of the main points that I've covered in previous talks. First of all, let me remind you of common indications that there may be a curse over your life. First of all, in general, something like a dark shadow or an evil hand that seems to be stretched out over you from the past, and somehow you never can fully escape from that dark shadow. Then specific indications, I listed seven, I'll repeat them again quickly, they're so important. First, mental or emotional breakdown. Second, repeated or chronic sicknesses, especially if they're hereditary or without clear medical diagnosis. Third, repeated miscarriages or related female problems or barrenness. Fourth, the breakdown of marriage and family alienation in general. Fifth, continuing financial insufficiency, especially where the income appears sufficient. Sixth, being accident prone. And seventh, a history of suicides or unnatural deaths in the family. And then I also gave a number of common sources or causes of curses, remembering what the Bible says, a curse does not come without a cause. And I actually listed 12 such possible sources or causes of curses. First and foremost, idolatry, false gods, the occult. Second, dishonoring parents. Third, illicit or unnatural sex. Fourth, injustice to the weak or helpless. And the supreme example of that in our society today is deliberate abortion. Fifth, trusting in the arm of flesh. Sixth, stealing or perjury. Seventh, being stingy with God financially. Eight, words spoken by persons with relational authority, such as parents, husbands, teachers, etc. Ninth, self-imposed curses, curses which people pronounce upon themselves. Tenth, words pronounced by persons representing Satan, witch doctors, and so on. 11th, soulish prayers, utterances, gossip, spoken in a wrong attitude. And 12, unscriptural covenants, being united by covenant with people who are united with forces that are evil and alien to God. And I gave the specific example of Freemasonry. Now I'm going to tell you today how to pass from curse to blessing. I'm going to speak in clear, simple, practical terms. I want you to listen carefully. First of all, the basis of all deliverance from a curse is the sacrificial atonement of Jesus. This is stated very clearly in Galatians 3:13-14, the key verse for this whole theme. Christ has redeemed us from the curse of the law, having become a curse for us. For it is written, cursed is everyone who hangs on a tree, that the blessing of Abraham might come upon the Gentiles in Christ Jesus. There's the transition from curse to blessing. That's made possible because on the cross, Jesus was made a curse, but the curse due to us, that we might in return receive the blessing due to his sinless obedience. This is stated very generally in Isaiah 53, verse 6, all we like sheep have gone astray. We have turned everyone to his own way, and the Lord has laid on him, Jesus, the iniquity of us all. Where the word iniquity means not only rebellion, but all the evil consequences of rebellion, and one of those evil consequences is the curse that comes for not hearing and not obeying God's voice. Now, once you have met these conditions and claimed your deliverance, I want to remind you very emphatically that thereafter God still requires obedience. Let me remind you of the words of Moses in Deuteronomy chapter 28, verses 1 and 2. And it shall come to pass, if thou shalt hearken diligently unto the voice of the Lord thy God, to observe and to do all his commandments, which I command thee this day, that the Lord thy God will set thee on high above all nations on the earth, and all these blessings shall come on thee and overtake thee, if thou shalt hearken unto the voice of the Lord thy God. Now that's the ongoing condition. That's the way we have to live once we've been delivered from the curse and entered into the blessing. To remain in the blessing, we have to meet those very simple, basic conditions, that we listen carefully to God's voice and we do what he says. If we again turn away and refuse to hear God's voice and refuse to obey him, once again we automatically expose ourselves to the curse. Now this requirement is not something specifically for keeping clear of curses. This requirement is the universal requirement for having God's favor, having the light of his countenance upon us, living in his salvation, his blessing, and his provision. Jesus said the same for all who want to follow him and serve him as Christians and disciples. In John 10:27, he enunciated the same principle in very simple language. He said, "My sheep, that is my true followers, hear my voice, and I know them, and they follow me." What is the basic requirement for being a Christian? It's not the church you attend. It's not your denominational label. All those things are secondary. The primary requirement is hearing the voice of Jesus and following him. See, this runs all through the Bible. "If thou shalt diligently hearken to the voice of the Lord thy God, and do that which is right in his sight, all these blessings will come upon thee. My sheep hear my voice, and they follow me." You cannot escape from that basic requirement. What I can help you to do is come out from under the curse and commit you to the grace of God. Then you are responsible thereafter to live your life in such a way that you continue in the grace of God, you continue in his blessings. Now, in order to come into the blessing and out from under the curse, we have to move from what I call the legal to the experiential. Jesus has already made the provision. That happened more than 19 centuries ago. On the cross, Jesus was made a curse so that we might receive the blessing. That's already provided, but we have to make it real in our personal experience. This is true of every aspect of what Jesus did on the cross. He was punished that we might be forgiven. He was wounded that we might be healed. All that has been done. But in order to receive forgiveness, we have to do what God requires. In order to be healed, we have to do what God requires. And so it is with this provision. Jesus was made a curse that we might receive the blessing. That's done. That doesn't have to be done again. But we have to appropriate this provision in our own personal lives. What I call passing from the legal to the experiential. And often, in order to do this in the case of curses, we need to ascertain the cause or the source of the curse. That's why I've taken so much time in these talks to deal with the various possible causes or sources of curses. Now, once we have identified the cause, the source, the point in time and in experience where we, or in many cases our ancestors or others associated with us, were exposed to the curse, then there are four things that we need to do. And they all happen to begin in English with the letters R-E. So I'll make it easy. They are recognize, repent, renounce, resist. Recognize, we have to recognize our problem and its source. Repent, we have to repent of whatever initially exposed us to the problem, whether it was our own sin or the sin of our ancestors. Renounce, we have to say, it no longer belongs to me. I don't accept it. Through Jesus, I have the right to be free from it. It's not my problem any longer. And then, resist, we have to take a very definite, active stand against the power of Satan. Let me say those four words again. Recognize, repent, renounce, resist. Let me give you this scripture from James 4:7 about resisting the devil. It's one of the things that the Bible tells us we have to do. Therefore, submit to God, resist the devil, and he will flee from you. Notice the order. What's the first thing we have to do? Submit to God. Then when we've done that, we can resist the devil, and the Bible says he will flee from us. Do you believe that? I tell you, I believe it for two reasons. First of all, because the Bible says it. Second, because I've proved it in my own experience. When I'm submitted to God, and on the basis of Scripture, I resist the devil, he will flee from me. Now, in order to make this happen in our experience, we need to pray a prayer which fulfills God's requirements.
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0: So what makes our God unique? What are the characteristics that we should be learning about him, Colin? We're in Psalm 90 today.
1: And this is a psalm or a prayer of Moses, the man of God. That's the heading. Of course, not all the psalms were written by David. They were probably collected together by those who surrounded David, and many of them were written personally by him. But it's great that we have some of this revelation of Moses' prayer life.
0: This really is ancient.
1: Yes. And these things must have been handed down, you see, so that even by the time of David, these things would have been known. Of course, in those days, people have very much more retentive memories than today. They didn't have all the memory aids that we have. They had to learn things they had to memorize them.
0: But they had some good tunes.
1: Ah, yes. Good tune helps, doesn't it? Now, here's a great truth that Moses says, Lord, you have been our dwelling place throughout all generations. Amazing, isn't it? You're discovering one new thing after another as we go through the Psalms. He is our dwelling place. Now, what on earth does that mean? Because I don't think people normally think of God as our dwelling place. However, this is exactly what Jesus revealed. He said to the disciples at the Last Supper, abide in me, go on continuously living in me and I in you. And John explains in his first epistle that if we're abiding in Jesus, we're abiding in God, we're abiding in God the Father. Now, we don't become part of God, but we're living in God. We're living out our lives in him and he in us. So God is our dwelling place. Now, I find this a wonderful, wonderful truth. God has often said to me, you know, Colin, the secret of your daily walk with me is to abide in me and I in you. And I know that he means by that, just remember that wherever you are, whatever you're doing, you are living in me and I am in you. Now, I think we find it a little bit easier to understand that God is in us somehow by the power of his Spirit. He indwells us and can work through us and speak through us and so on. But you see, he is only in us because we are in him. If we were not in him, he could not live in us.
0: Now, how do you put this into real layman's terms, Colin? For the person driving home who just can't get their head around this, that God is in them and they're in God.
1: Well, it means that everything that God is mine. Right in the situation where I am in his love. So he is holding me in his love. I am in his grace. Now, his love can be in me and can work through me, but that's only because I'm in his love. His grace can work through me, but that's because I'm held in his grace. His mercy can work through me, but that's because I'm held in his mercy. I'm held in his power. I'm held in everything that he is. I'm in the healer. I'm in the provider. I'm living in him and therefore in his healing and in his provision. And therefore his healing and his provision can be worked out in my life. But only because I am in him. He is, as Moses would put it, my dwelling place. Jesus, of course, could express it slightly differently, because through everything that he's done for us on the cross and through the gift of the Holy Spirit, we can be living in God, even in a way that is much more real than was possible for Moses. But it's just a wonderful, wonderful truth to know that every day, you know, you get up and you're in God and God is in you. It's just amazing. But if you believe that, transforms your life, transforms your daily walk with God, because you know that God is never remote and you know that everything that God is and has is available to you.
0: You're just not on your own, are you?
1: Never. But, I mean, Jesus said this. I am with you always, even to the end of time. And the responsibility that we have is just to live out our lives in the place where God puts us. None of us could deserve or earn or work our way into God being our dwelling place. But when you give your life to Jesus, he takes hold of your life and puts you into him, you see. So he becomes your dwelling place. Wonderful.
0: Incredible that Moses wrote this, 4,000 or something years ago, but it's as true today as it was then. And
1: he talks
0: about from everlasting to everlasting. God has never changed. He hasn't changed one iota in all
1: that's right. That's right. And, you know, everything sort of, our perception of things changes. In verse 4, he says, for 1,000 years in your sight are like a day that has just gone by, or like a watch in the night. You know, God dwells in eternity. And that's very difficult for us to understand because we dwell within time. I mean, we were born at a certain amount of, at a certain point in time, we recognize time every day, and that time will come and we will die physically unless Jesus comes again. And, then we will be able to understand things from an eternal perspective. But God, of course, understands everything eternally already. He sees the past and today and the future all at the same time. There we are. We use the word time again. But within eternity, you can see what was and what is to come. So he is the God who was and is to come.
0: Suddenly makes our lives seem very short.
1: It puts them in perspective, doesn't it? And that's good. But you know, the great thing about Moses' experience of God was, I mean, Moses went through so many trials, didn't he? And yet, at the same time, he learned the faithfulness of God, and he learned how God came good, even when he had to stand before Pharaoh and all those plagues happened. You know, I had to go back again and again and again. Ultimately, it turned out just as God said, and he delivered the people. God's promises always come good, don't they?
0: Moses is very aware that his life is very short, though. He goes on in this psalm to say that.
1: Well, of course, we're fallible, and it's only God who gives us eternal life. Through our faith in the Lord Jesus Christ. And I don't think it's any bad thing to be reminded of our mortality. I'm not old yet, but I'm older than I used to be. But, you know, I'm at the point of life where you realize, well, by the grace of God, I've got another 20-odd years to go. But, there is going to come the time when I'm going to have to pass from this life into the glory of heaven. So your attitudes to certain things changes as you get older. I appreciate that. But I don't think God wants us to get old in our thinking. I think he wants us to understand that we live in him no matter what our age. He lives in us if we're believers in the Lord Jesus. And he will work through us. He will maintain his faithfulness to us right to the very end. And that's certainly my attitude, that I want God to continue to work out his purpose in my life, because I don't believe that purpose can be fulfilled until the time is right for me to go to glory. And the last verse of this Psalm 90 is quite interesting. May the favor of the Lord our God rest upon us. Establish the work of our hands for us. Yes, establish the work of our hands. You see, it's God who has a plan for us. And that is the plan that is to be fulfilled in our lives. Even though we might have to go through a lot of opposition, even times of affliction, and Moses speaks about that, nevertheless, He says in verse 14, satisfy us in the morning with your unfailing love, that we may sing for joy and be glad all our days. Make us glad for as many days as you have afflicted us, for as many days as we have seen trouble. You have the testing times, and sometimes you can't help wondering, you know, why has God let this happen? Why has he let that happen? Why do I have to put up with this and that? And yet, you see, he does take us through. He does carry us through the worst times. He brings us into the times of his favor. And we just again realize his great and wonderful faithfulness to us. So there's a truth in verse 12 that is key to all of this. Teach us to number our days aright, that we may gain a heart of wisdom. And I find that very, very encouraging, because I think, you know, the Lord can give us a sense of his timing in our lives and of what it is he is wanting us to do now, and what lies ahead of us in the immediate future. And I think this is a great prayer. Teach us to number our days aright, and to have revelation from God about what is wanting and what is yet unfulfilled in our lives, what is to be fulfilled, so that we use the time in the best possible way.
0: It also suggests, Colin, that none of us are here by accident or by chance.
1: Absolutely not. We were created by God with a purpose, and he is living in us now by the power of his Spirit to see that purpose outwork.
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0: 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Today I'm speaking to Janet DeCaster-Perrin over the phone. Hi, Janet.
1: Hi, Barnabas. How are you?
0: I'm doing really well. How are you?
1: Great, thanks.
0: Now, you're the author of Dog Tales and Pup Parables, 31 Devotions for a Dog Lover's Heart, published by Broad Street Publishing, and people can check out janetperrin.com. 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So thanks, Janet, for joining us. Could you tell our listeners, first of all, how you came to write this particular book, Dog Tales and Pup Parables?
1: Okay, well, I was serving at a local church as a women's pastor part-time. So the full-time stay-at-home mom and also working during my children's school day in the local church. And so I was praying for a sermon for a Sunday evening service. My pastor had asked me to speak, and I'm one of these people who takes St. Paul's words quite seriously to pray about everything. And so I pray while I'm cleaning my house, and I pray while I'm taking walks with my dogs. I just kind of pray my way through life as a mom. And I was seeking a sermon illustration for a Sunday evening service one day when I was cleaning my home. And I had some funny thing happen with my little dog, whose name is Joy. She was a puppy at the time. And she stole some dirty socks that my children had left on the floor, and I was feeling frustrated and impatient with my dog and kind of chasing after my dog to pick up the dirty socks. Of course, I'd been in prayer, and the Holy Spirit just broke through my thoughts, and he spoke very quietly in my heart in his still small voice, and he said, "You know, I love you in spite of your sock problems." And so it was one of those moments with the Holy Spirit where he's so sweet to you, and he reminds you that you're loved and that in spite of your issues, in spite of your ongoing need for healing or whatever you're struggling with, that his love for you is unconditional. And so I knew that because I always loved my dog. She stole my socks and I created extra work in my house, but she made me laugh and I always loved her. So it's just one of those cute ways that the Holy Spirit speaks to us. And it turned into my sermon illustration

0: it became, several years later, chapter one of this book, The Sock Problem, A Lesson in God's Love.
1: Tell us about your dogs, Joy and Sadie.
0: Okay, at the moment, I have two little dogs. They're designer mutts called Cavachons. So they're a half Cavalier King Charles Spaniel and half Bichon Frise. So they kind of have the best of the English and the best of the French, you know. They're the the Cavalier is the famed lapdog of English kings. And, of course, the Bichon Frise are the little French dogs that don't shed. So they're bred, I don't know if they breed them in England, but they're bred on purpose to be little lap dogs that are friendly and that don't shed very much. They're very cute. Sadie is 6 months old, so she's still potty training, and Joy is 9 years old. And they're my daily exercise program. I have to take them for a walk, obviously, several times a day. So I don't need to join the gym. I can just take my dogs for a walk.
1: Check out Janet's Instagram and Facebook and Twitter. There's some really cute pictures of Joy and Sadie there. Do you have maybe a fun story that you can share about your dogs?
0: So I guess I turned it into one of the chapters of my books, of my devotional book. But there was a time when, I'm just looking at the moment to see which chapter it is. There was a time when I felt specifically, I pray about everything, right? Mm-hmm. So I, of course, pray for my own family, and I pray for my own concerns and the concerns of my church family and friends and things like that, my children's schools and my nation. But there was a particular day, it was a couple of years ago, where I felt like I was supposed to pray specifically for Joy. And I was just going about my daily business, and I laid my hand on her, and I just asked God to bless her and to give her a long life and good health. And it was just one of those, you know, momentary things that you do. And the next day, I had been sleeping in because my children's school wasn't in session that day. They go to a Christian school, but the local public school was in session. And I was sleeping in, and my children were sleeping in, but my husband was awake reading the newspaper on the front porch of our home. And Joy had gone out to the yard, and he had forgotten to put her invisible fence collar on. It's this electric underground dog fence that people use in suburban yards to keep their dog in the yard. I don't know if you're familiar with it. But he had forgotten to put her electric fence collar on. And she actually ran into the street and got run over by a school bus. And the wheels of the bus didn't touch her. And she wasn't harmed in any way.
1: Wow.
0: But it was a miracle because the bus ran right over my dog and didn't touch her. And she, of course, was shaken and terrified and ran back into our yard. But my husband told me about it later. Of course, I was shocked. But it just demonstrated to me, in a very powerful way, the power of prayer, that God hears prayer about the small things in our lives that we care about and about the large things. And I've had many experiences like that where just in the course of our everyday life, which is what I blog about, how God intervenes and listens and is active in our everyday circumstances. So that's just one example, and I share that story in a chapter of my book.
1: Why do you think, Janet, that as people in America, but also here in the UK, but in other countries as well where people are listening, why do you think that we love dogs so much?
0: Well, for me, I grew up on a hobby farm in a bit of a rural area, with horses and dogs and cats and, you know, all kinds of different pets. But to me, dogs demonstrate just a tiny little slice of God's unconditional love. As Christians, we read scripture and theoretically, sometimes we know intellectually that God's love for us is unconditional. But when we've had a bad day, we're struggling with some difficulty or trial in our own lives, we're dog lovers. We know that when we come home, our dog is going to be there with a wagging tail and a doggy grin on their face and smiling eyes, and they're just going to jump into our lap. They're not going to judge us. They're going to love us and just make us feel all better when we're going through something tough. And to me personally, that demonstrates God's love for me. And when I need a reminder, because of course we all go through trials,

0: this life, and I've been through many trials since I've come into relationship with Christ. But when I'm having a tough day and I sit down to read God's word, my dogs jump out of my lap. I literally have to move my Bible, and Joy and Sadie kind of fight for a position on my lap, and they sit down, and I have to plunk my Bible right on top of them, and they comfort me. And the Bible says that the Holy Spirit is the comforter of the believer. And I just think he's given me dogs as a tiny little reminder of his comfort and his love for me and, of course, for others. And I share that with others in my book.
1: And are the other dogs that feature in the book as well?
0: Yes.
1: Apart from Joy and Sadie?
0: Yes. I have dog-loving friends and family. At first, I didn't realize I was writing a book. I just thought I was getting, you know, words from God for me, that I would be praying about something and then seeking the Lord, and he would just show me some little example through something that would happen when I was out prayer walking with my dogs, or I would just notice something, and he would speak to my own heart. Well, it started happening when I would go to friends' houses, and something would happen with their dogs. And it dawned on me at some point that I needed to write these things down, because I began to believe that the Lord was speaking to me about putting them in a book. And so I have friends who, I live in the western suburbs of Minneapolis, St. Paul, Minnesota, which is in the north part of the Middle West of America. And I have friends surrounding me that have hobby farms with horses and, you know, goats and chickens and things like that. It's kind of the rural fringes of suburban America. And so I would go to their houses, and the Holy Spirit would draw my attention to some little thing that their dogs were doing as an, you know, just a way of guiding me and answering a prayer of mine. And so I'm blessed with many dog-loving friends. And so every dog that's featured in a chapter of the book, I'm personally acquainted with. Yeah. They're, you know, either a kid's friend from school's dog, or they're, you know, a family member's dog, or their friend's dog. So I just got a lot of great, great material from the Lord through friends' dogs. There's one particular chapter that's, I think, really encouraging. It's a niece of mine. It's chapter 12, called Candy's Heart, A Lesson in Faith. And she is a little West Highland white terrier named Candy. And one night I got a text message from my niece saying that Candy was in dire straits with a health crisis and had some major heart condition. I can't remember at the moment what it's called, but she was near death. And this niece of mine is a wonderful Christian and reached out for prayer through a text message for the health of her dog. And of course, they sought excellent veterinary care at the University of Minnesota for this dog, and her life was spared. But I call the chapter Candy's Heart, A Lesson in Faith, because the fact was that this dog was as good as dead. It had such a serious health concern, and I think sometimes we forget Paul's admonition that we should be anxious for nothing, instead pray about everything, and with thanksgiving make our requests known to God, and that the peace of God that passes understanding will guard our hearts and minds in Christ Jesus. And so I just really discerned a gift of faith in my niece's text message that night, that, you know, she had faith spring into her heart that she should reach out for prayer for her little dog, and that God wasn't too busy to listen to that prayer. And of course, I texted friends, and I began to pray in the Holy Spirit and just pray blessings over my niece and her family and also this little dog. And this dog is now alive, like, years later, and she got great veterinary care. I always say the best of prayer and the best of medicine, and that includes when we're praying for people, but also when we're praying for our pets. You know what? God cares what we care about.
1: Yeah.
0: And he created our little pets to his glory and for us to steward and care for well. And so that's the kind of encouraging stories that I share in the book.
1: So do check out JanetPerrin.com and all the social medias from there. And the book is Dog Tales and Pup Parables, and available in bookstores here in the UK. 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Or there's Authentic Media, and there's all sorts of websites. 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Is that right?
0: Right. 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So it's a blessing. It's been quite widely distributed, and I feel blessed by that.

0: 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Today I'm speaking to Janet DeCaster Perrin over the phone. Now, you're the author of Dog Tales and Pup Parables, 31 Devotions for a Dog Lover's Heart, published by Broad Street Publishing, and people can check out janetperrin.com. That's Janet and then P-E-R-R-I-N. 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
1: I should mention I share a blog on my website about the guidance of the Holy Spirit. That's a passion of mine.
0: Yeah.
1: And so your listeners who may want to learn to hear a bit more from God themselves may enjoy my website blog as well.
0: Now that you've just talked about that, why don't you mention briefly about your other book, God Speaks?
1: Okay, thanks. That's my first book, and I published it in 2015. It's called God Speaks, The Guidance of the Holy Spirit in the Book of Acts and Today. And I wrote it when I was on staff at a local church as a curriculum for the women of our church, because they really had a hunger and a desire as Christians to go deeper in the work of the Holy Spirit, but from a solid biblical foundation. And of course, we all need that, don't we? I needed that. I needed to, we always can grow in Christ. We can always go deeper in our relationship with Jesus. I was inspired to write that book when I was in a season of fasting and prayer for the women's ministry, particularly several years ago. I was out taking a dog walk. I tend to prayer walk. I'm a bit like the disciples in Gethsemane. If I sit too long in one place when I pray, I may fall asleep. And so I prayer walk a lot of times when I'm out walking my dogs, and I had been in a season of fasting and prayer for the women's ministry and what God wanted me to impart to the ladies at the church. And I just heard the Holy Spirit after a several day fast speak very clearly to my heart and say, tell them that I love them and teach them to hear my voice. And it was very, very clear that it was God's idea and not my idea. And I began to speak to the Lord and say, God, how do I do that, you know? And the Holy Spirit just prompted me, again in his still small voice, to really look into the book of Acts and find out how the first Christians did it. Find out how Peter and John and Paul and Dr. Luke and the others were guided by the Holy Spirit and the women who followed Jesus. And so I began to study the book of Acts, and several years later, teaching it several times and doing edits, it turned into a book called God Speaks, The Guidance of the Holy Spirit in the Book of Acts and Today. And so I study the whole book of Acts in a workbook form, and then also share over 20 testimonies in the back of the book of friends of mine who are in ministry or are wonderful Christians who are volunteers at our church who have heard from God, followed the guidance of the Holy Spirit, and there has been fruit from the guidance. So in other words, a person was encouraged in their faith, or they came to a relationship with Jesus, or they were physically or emotionally healed in some way by the presence of the Holy Spirit. And so I think in everything that I do, because I need Jesus every day through his Holy Spirit. So that's what I try to convey both through the devotional book and through the God Speaks Bible study, that God wants to guide us every single day of our lives. That we're never, once we come to Jesus, once we put our faith and trust in him and we're born again, we are never alone again. That the Holy Spirit, or the Holy Ghost, as some would call him, is that friend that Jesus spoke of that sticks closer than a brother, and that we can learn to be sensitive to his guidance. And we need to always, of course, use scripture and use the Bible as the measuring stick against we measure such guidance, because we're admonished in scripture to test the spirits and hold fast to that which is good. So if we're grounded in the Word of God, and we're in a life of devotion to Christ through our daily Bible reading, he will begin to guide us, and we can become sensitive to his leading. It's not just for the fivefold ministers or those who speak at the front of the church. It's for every single Christian.
0: God speaks the guidance of the Holy Spirit in the book of Acts and today, so people can see that on your website as well and get a hold of that. So again, janetperrin.com. So can you share with us a little bit about your testimony? How you came to know Jesus, first of all?
1: Yes, I think my testimony is somewhat familiar to people in that I grew up in a church tradition. So my family, I had a wonderful Christian parents who brought me to church as a child and brought me to Sunday school. And historically, our family members would have considered themselves Christians. But I myself did not come to faith in childhood. I always had questions and I had doubts in my mind. And I wondered if the stories that I heard in church as a child were true. But I was never absolutely certain in my own heart that they were true. I'm thankful for the traditional church and the denomination that I grew up in. It was wonderful seed sown in my life of the Word of God, but I just didn't understand, honestly. I questioned at times. I didn't know if the Bible stories I was hearing in church as a child were any different than the fairy tales that we read or like the cartoons that I watched on TV. I was just confused. And I guess to me, God and Jesus were kind of like a big vending machine in the sky that when I was in trouble, I went and tried to push a button. So I had a lot of doubts in my heart. Again, wonderful Christian family, a historical tradition of church attendance in my family. But what we lacked for a large part of my growing up years was a habit of personal Bible study or Bible reading. So we'd go to church on Christmas and Easter. We knew all the stories, but I just had many, many doubts. And during the university years, I'm educated at university and also have a law degree. So there was a short time in my life when I was a lawyer, but you might say a barrister or a solicitor. So I ran away from God, I guess, more or less. I fell away from church attendance in the university and graduate school years and when I studied law. And, you know, I guess this is foolishness, of course, but I look in retrospect and I probably thought I was too busy or too smart for God at some level of intellectualism and pride. And during the years that I graduated from school and was busy working, but had become married and had children, I knew that the right thing to do at that point in life was to go back to church. Like, I knew that it was a good thing and it was a right thing, and that there were people around me who went to churches and who actually read the Bible for themselves that knew something that I didn't know. So I began to recognize, I should say, that my mother had prayed for me for many years. She had been born again and come to a personal faith in Jesus in a charismatic renewal that swept America and actually I think the UK and Australia back in the 70s and 80s, called the Jesus Movement. So my mother had been touched by the Holy Spirit, had been born again by putting her faith and trust in Jesus, and had begun to pray to me, for me to be saved as well as the rest of our family. And so I believe that it was through her prayers that the Holy Spirit began to tug on my heart as an adult. And I had a near-death experience about 15 years ago where I was very seriously sick with an illness called sepsis through misdiagnosis of a doctor on several occasions. And I had begun to go to Bible study at that point at a Presbyterian church locally. I asked those women to pray for me. And through a series of very unusual events, I got to a different doctor on the right day at the right time, and my life was miraculously spared. And several weeks out of the hospital, I was very bewildered at why I wasn't dead and why I was alive when others died of this disease. And I picked up a Bible off the bookshelf and literally had to dust it off. I flipped it open. I didn't know where to look, except it flipped open to John chapter 14, where Jesus said, "I am the way and the truth and the life, and no one comes to the Father except by means of me." It was a New Living Translation. And those words leapt off the page of that Bible, and they absolutely touched my heart in an instant. And it was like a blackness and a heaviness and doubts and unbelief and, you know, even self-loathing and all kinds of things just lifted off my heart, and an absolute light streamed into my eyes and into my heart and into my spirit, and I suddenly believed that the gospel I'd heard in church growing up was absolutely true, and that Jesus died on the cross to save me personally from my sins, which were many, and that he loved me absolutely and without question. I knew in an instant that Jesus Christ was the Son of God and that he loved me. And that's when my faith journey began. That was April 11th of 2002. And that same year, I really didn't know any of the Bible. I might as well have been, you know, a native on an island somewhere for how much of the Bible I knew. I grew up in America, going to church all my life, knew nothing about the Bible, but I began to devour it day by day. And that same year, I was baptized with the Holy Spirit's power. I was physically healed at a Joyce Meyer ministry event, sitting in the back row of a very large arena in St. Paul, Minnesota. I had absolutely no idea until 2002 that Jesus died for me and that he would physically heal me and that he would emotionally heal me and that he loved me. But I found out, and I haven't stopped reading the Bible ever since. And I'll just encourage your listeners, pick up your Bibles. If you have doubts in your heart, if you're like me and maybe your parents brought you to church as a child or you know you should go to church on Christmas or Easter, pick up your Bible. God loves you and he wants a relationship with you and he will forgive you just like he forgave me. That's my passion.
0: And I just want to mention again before we carry on, Janet, Perrin.com, all the social media links on there as well, and the blog and the books, Dog Tales and Pup Parables, 31 Devotions for a Dog Lover's Heart, and also the book God Speaks as well. So there's lots available in there. Do check that out.

0: 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Today I'm speaking to Janet DeCaster Perrin over the phone. 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That's Janet and then P-E-R-R-I-N. And believe your book's available, you know, bookstores, but also Amazon, Barnes & Noble, lots of different websites, including Authentic Media here in the UK as well. Before we finish, you were praying beforehand, before the interview, and I think that you'd really like to spend a little time praying for our listeners.
1: That would be lovely. And I should mention, we had a brief conversation before we went out in the air, that I love Yorkshire, because I've read a very famous book series by a Yorkshire veterinarian many years ago, and again recently, James Herriot's All Creatures Great and Small. So when I think of Barnabas sitting there in the station interviewing me, I'm thinking of the Yorkshire Dales and the beautiful windswept moors of England that I've read about and I hope to visit someday. But I'd be happy to pray for listeners. I should say that I've been online listening, and you have a fantastic ministry, and keep up the good work. And so I'll just join my prayers with the prayers of the many who support Branch FM now. And Father, we just invite you to come by your Holy Spirit and just touch the listeners at their point of need today. Father, I pray that you would remind the listeners at Branch FM that you love them, that Jesus spoke to a religious man named Nicodemus, and he said, unless a man be born again, he shall not enter the kingdom of heaven. And that any person under the sound of my voice who wants to come into relationship with God can simply be born again by faith and put in their faith and trust in Jesus. So first I pray for anyone, whether they come from a Christian tradition or some other religious tradition, that Father, if anything that we've said today has touched their hearts, or anything they've heard on the station has touched their hearts, that Jesus, they would begin a conversation with you, that they would talk to you, that they would know your love and the power of your resurrection, that they would come to faith in Jesus, and that you'd use Branch FM to help connect them with good local churches that can help them to know more about a relationship with Jesus and come to faith in Christ. And so I pray for them, first of all, God, that anyone who doesn't know that that Jesus died on the cross to save them personally from their sins would come to know that in Jesus' name. I pray, Holy Spirit, come and touch hearts and draw people close to Jesus and into a relationship with Jesus. Father, I thank you so much that you are the same yesterday, today, and forever, that you love the listeners of Branch FM, that God, you would want to touch hearts, touch minds, touch spirits, and meet them at their point of need today. And so, Father, you put it in my heart that there are people with economic concerns. Lord God, maybe they don't have adequate employment, or they need a job, or in some way they're lacking in resources. And I pray right now, your word says, give and it shall be given unto you, pressed down, shaken together, running over, and give into your bosom. And so, Father, you prompted me to just remind people that when they give to others, when they give at their point of need, whether it's economically or just sharing a smile or a cup of coffee or a cup of tea with someone, Father, that you're going to bless that in Jesus' name. And so, Father, I pray for economic needs to be met in the name of Jesus, for new opportunities to open for jobs and employment, and a favor to come upon the listeners of Branch FM in Jesus' name. And there's a specific person that's unemployed and wondering what to do, and the Lord says to you, if you'll seek me, I'll speak to you, and I'll tell you exactly where to go and what to do. So seek me, and I will guide you, says the Lord. And then, Father, you put in my heart that there's someone specifically that's been feeling depressed and despairing, and even of life, God, and that you want to reveal yourself to that person. And so I just take authority over any darkness, any despair, any depression that has hampered one of the listeners, or even several of the listeners, and they don't know which way to turn. And the Lord says, if you'll seek me, I'll guide you, and I will heal you, says the Lord. And so, Father, I just pray you'd come upon hearts, minds, wills, and emotions, and touch and heal people that are despairing even of life today, in Jesus' name. Jesus is the way and the truth and the life, and he will bring new life to you if you will seek him, says the Lord. And so I just bless them in Jesus' name, and I bless the hearts, minds, wills, and emotions of the people of that region. God, and I just thank you for this ministry. I thank you for this Heart of the Master ministry. I pray the anointing of the Holy Spirit would fall afresh upon the ones doing that specific program and the ones that are on air and that are serving in this ministry in this way. Father, fall fresh upon them with revival fire in their hearts, and that the power of the Holy Spirit would flow through the airwaves and would touch all that region, all over northern England, Father, and central England, Father, that you would touch, that you would bring people to Jesus, that you would heal, and that you would reveal secrets of the heart so that bodies, souls, minds, and spirits can be healed through the word of knowledge. In Jesus' name I pray. Amen.
0: Amen. Amen. Thank you, Janet. Well, that was Janet DeCaster-Perrin on Branch FM. I just want to finally mention once more, Dog Tales and Pup Parables, 31 Devotions for a Dog Lover's Heart. And do check out that website, janetperrin.com. There's all the links on there that you would need, all the social media links as well, and also the ways that you can get hold of the book. In Christian bookshops, of course, Amazon, Barnes & Noble, christianbooks.com. There's also Authentic Media UK as well. And also we have here in Dewsbury the Branch Christian Bookshop as well. And it's published by Broad Street Publishing, is Dog Tales and Pup Parables as well. So, Janet, thank you so much for joining us today. Is there anything that you'd like to add before we finish?
1: Just that God loves your listeners. And I feel very strongly that there are people who may be listening that don't have a tradition of Christianity in their household, but they're desperate for God. And God wants to reach out and touch those people in that region through your listeners, that he wants to reach people who may come from a Muslim tradition or another religious tradition, and that the power of the Holy Spirit is available to your listeners to reach out and touch their neighbors at their point of need. Begin to pray for your neighbors. Begin to pray for your towns. Begin to pray for all of England and for the UK. I have a special place in my heart for England. My father was stationed there as a very young man in World War II, and he loved the English farmers who brought the B-17 crews. He was a B-17 pilot in the war, flew out over the English Channel, over the continent, and was part of the team that God brought together to free all of England and the world from the scourge of Nazism. And I just want to say, what's impossible with man is not impossible with God. God wants to use you to touch your nation. And so just be encouraged in your heart to seek a deeper relationship with the Lord, to seek the guidance of the Holy Spirit, so that you can become the love of Christ to a neighbor or a friend, or through your prayers to your nation. That's what's on my heart. So thanks for asking.
0: Amen. Thank you so much for that, Janet. Thank you for everything today, and thank you for your encouragement to myself, to us here, and to our listeners. So thank you once again. That's janetperrin.com. Do check that out once again. Well, thank you so much.
1: Thank you, Barnabas. It was a pleasure.
0: That was Janet DeCaster-Perrin speaking to us on Branch FM.

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0: 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And you have a blog as well, which is also your name, joannberthelsen.wordpress.com, which people can have a look at as well. Thanks for joining me today.
1: Thanks so much. It's lovely to meet with you this way.
0: Yeah, no, it's brilliant. You live in Australia, so I'm recording this in the morning, and obviously you're in the evening time. Great to speak to you. And we're just going to go straight into it, and I just want to ask you straight up, you know, why did you, you've written numerous books, why did you decide you wanted to write a devotional, and in particular this one about God moments?
1: I have written blogs for many years, since about 2008 or 2009, so I have hundreds of them there, and I always had the thought of collecting some together in a volume, just those that I felt were the most suitable for book form. And so it's just a joy to have been able to do that eventually, because this collection

0: for me, a really little gem that happened in my own life as God revealed just a little bit more to me in all sorts of ways. And so it's just a joy to be able to share these brief little reflections with others and just trust that they bless others as well. Mm. I know many of them were received well when they were in blog form, and so I'm trusting that even as they've been polished up more for a book presentation, that they'll have even more impact. And so I'm very grateful for this opportunity that Authentic gave me to have this book produced.
1: So could you just share with us about some of the themes that you've got there in the devotions?
0: I decided to group these 101 devotions under 10 themes, and I have to choose for my first one, God's love and grace, because that's so key to me in my Christian life. But other ones that have just been so vital in my journey, and I've been a Christian a long time now, over 60 years or more even now. Yes, God's love and grace, on connecting with God, on honouring and serving God, on faithfulness and perseverance, on encouragement and comfort, on forgiveness, and on dealing with change. So there's 10 different themes there. And my hope is that this could be a book that people, yes, that would be great if it was read through as a devotional with just one each morning or whatever. But maybe one particular theme would be important at a certain stage in a reader's life, and they could just pick it up and just focus on that theme for a few days. So, yes, I really wanted to group them like that. So
1: you talked about, you know, being a Christian for quite a long time now. I mean, could you tell us just a little bit about how that came? Did you grow up in a Christian family? How did that happen for you?
0: I grew up in a family where we were sent to Sunday school and church. Back then, it was what you did. I grew up in Queensland here in Australia. But I really didn't come to know God's love and grace until someone invited me to a camp at high school when I was 15. And I can still tell you now, and this is 65 years later or whatever, that on one of the last nights of the camp, the presenter was speaking, the minister was speaking, and I just saw the love of God shining from his face. And I knew then, as a 15-year-old, I thought, oh, that's what I want in life. And then I was just absolutely gobsmacked when I realized, I was overwhelmed with the realization that I actually mattered to God, that God knew me, that he loved me. And I remember thinking that night, oh, Jesus isn't just some person in a book. Oh, he's actually real. Oh, he knows me. He loves me. I matter to him. And that absolutely changed the whole course of my life. 180-degree turnaround. From that point on, I knew that whatever I became in life, and at that stage you're busy choosing where your career will go, I knew that whatever I did, I simply had to love and serve God. And that's, by God's grace, that's what's unfolded through various occupations in my life over the years. But so, yeah, God's love and grace is a big thing for me, for sure.
1: Yeah, definitely. What are some of your personal experiences of God moments?
0: Yes, and I didn't mention before when we were talking about the book why I called it that. It's the closest I can get to explain those little points throughout our day. Yes, certainly when we're reading scripture, God can clearly speak to us then. But there's so many other times when God has spoken to me impressed something on my heart or mind. I don't mean in an audible voice necessarily, but just impressing something on my heart and mind. Just maybe I'm sitting here quietly, maybe I'm observing something in nature, but it could just be in the general course of doing some task around the house, or hearing a conversation somewhere, being part of a conversation, seeing some event unfold, whatever, and just knowing that, realizing that God is pointing something out to me at that strategic moment, and that this really is a very precious God moment, and I need to take on board what God is saying. Just one little example, and I mean, the book is full of these, yeah. But I can remember clearly one day, and this is in the section on forgiveness, I was tired and I was working on, I don't think this manuscript, I think it was Swan Song, the one before this that Authentic also published. Mm-hmm. And I opened my Word document and the little box came up on the right-hand side of the screen that says, "Welcome back. Pick up where you left off." That's the little box that comes up on the screen. And that's just a normal little box that comes up every day. But that day, I'd been feeling quite distressed about something in the past in my life. But as I looked, it was like God just flashed it in front of my eyes. Mm. It was like he's saying, "This is what I'm like with you. This is what I do with you. I welcome you back." Just like the story of the lost son in scripture. I welcome you back and I say, "It's okay. You've come to me now. We've sorted that out. I'm going to pick you up and we'll move on from here. So welcome back, pick up where you left off." It's just a little message on my computer screen. Yeah. But that's a God moment to me. Perhaps if I can just mention one other, because I'm sitting in the spot where this happened, and I have a window in front of me here. It's nighttime now here in Australia, but I often look out and I can see gum trees outside my window here. And one day I looked up, this is a very Australian one, and I saw a kookaburra sitting on a balcony just outside my window. And I don't know if you've seen kookaburras, but they sit absolutely still. And their eye is intent on something they want to eat in the ground, a worm or something like that. And this kookaburra was just sitting there. And all the little noisy minor birds, there's some other little Australian birds, were squawking and everything and trying to disturb it. And it just stayed absolutely still. And just in that little moment, I knew that God was saying to me, "Stop worrying, stop fussing around, running here and there. Stop. Be still." And I've called this reflection in my book Alert and Still, because I knew God was saying, just stop it, just stop, reflect. I'm with you right now. I'm here. I'm around you and I'm in you. And so just seeing that kookaburra, that little God moment, just, I firmly believe God was speaking to me through that. And then my mind would go to scripture about be still and know that I am God and so on. So that's why these reflections might have a little story like that, but then always come back to some part in scripture that God reminded me of in that God moment. Yeah. Yes.
1: And what about, finding time or making sure we're sort of like in tune with God moments, you know, especially with, you know, the business of life, you know, being at work and home life and things. How have you found that? And, you know, how, you know, what ways would you say to help us as well?
0: Yes. Well, I have the luxury of working from home, being a writer and a speaker. I hop out to speak at lots of places, but I've made it a practice for many years, and I've been writing for about 20 years now. Right here on my desk, I always have my Bible open and I leave it open on my desk as I go about my work. And I try not to leave the house each morning or start my work without having had some time of reading scripture or doing some online devotion. I use Lectio 365 on my phone. And so one or the other or both of those things. And then I find just the one key thing that God might be saying to me through scripture that morning. And I try it imprinted on my mind. I've journaled a lot over the years too. I think journaling is great. I might write something down, but I also leave my Bible open at that page. So if I get stressed about something during the day that I'm writing, I'll just sit back and I think, "Oh, God, what was that you said to me this morning?" You know, so I can look back and I can read it out loud if necessary, you know. And so that way, God is at the forefront of my mind. It's a bit trickier, for example, when I was a high school teacher I was part of our local church ministry team for some years too. And yes, you are rushing about there. But look, whatever we do, we all can just lean back in our chair or lean back if we're on the train or whatever and just remember, just in that little moment, that God is with us and in us and around us. you know, and he longs to talk to us all day. I was just talking with my husband that part in scripture where God says, you know, he talked to David as a friend, you know. And so, and we are God's children. You know, my favorite verse in scripture, if we can have a favorite, is 1 John 3 verse 1. How great is the love the Father has lavished on us that we should be called children of God. And that is what we are, John says, as if he's so amazed as well. And so, you know, we're God's children. And it only takes a minute, doesn't it, to sit back and think, oh, God, I'm so grateful you're with me. I'm so grateful I'm your child, that you're watching over me today, that you've got this, whatever's happening at that point in our day. So I hope that's helpful.
1: Yeah, no, that's really good.

0: 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Today I'm happy to be speaking to Joanne Berthelsen, and the book that I have with me, published by Authentic Media, is God Moments, 101 Little Lessons for Life's Journey. Your website is Jo, that's J-O-Anne, which is spelled A-N-N-E, and then Berthelsen, B-E-R-T-H-E-L-S-E-N.com. And you have a blog as well, which is also your name, joanneberthelsen.wordpress.com, which people can have a look at as well. I guess this leads into this, or I guess it's sort of, we were talking about this anyway, but you know, how do you hope these lessons, these God moments, help people?
1: I would hope that, yes, it'd be great if people, when they get the book, would read each one and think, oh, yes, God spoke to this writer this way, that's wonderful, and would read the scripture and God would touch their hearts through that. But beyond that, I hope that it inspires my readers to think, oh, I could do this. I can live my life each day like that. It's almost like your ears open listening, but also seeing the world through God's eyes more and more. And if we are children of God, as I said, we have God's Spirit. There's nothing stopping any of us do that. And so I hope that it would, beyond just reading and saying, oh, that's nice, would inspire people to go on their own journey with God each day. Yes.
0: Yeah. I mean, you've written many other books, haven't you, including novels. If people go to the website that I mentioned earlier, they can find out, well, about all of your books there.
1: Yes.
0: I mean, it must be, it's quite different, a change from like a fiction to a non-fiction, isn't it?
1: Yes, that was quite a journey for me. I just was looking at my last novel, Down by the Water, is a very Australian one set in Queensland, where I grew up. And yes, you would find out about that from my website. Sometimes I'm asked which I like better, and I can't answer that because all my novels have very strong faith themes, and I love them, you know, strong themes like coming to know the love of God, obviously, and, you know, forgiveness, receiving God's forgiveness, as well as letting that flow through us to others. And to write a novel is the most amazing journey. It's like God just, at times I would feel God was just carrying me along as, you know, the story takes on a life of its own. But when God's part of it too, it's, you just want to keep writing, and it's the most amazing experience. But I never ever thought I would write nonfiction. But then my first two books, Soul Friend and Becoming Me, Finding My True Self in God, they're more along the memoir line. Soul Friend was really my, just a certain part of my life where I wanted to share conversations I'd had with my lovely mentor, an older lady here whose husband was a minister, and she hated the term mentor. She liked the term soul friend or spiritual friend. And I owe a lot to her, and we worked through so many issues together, and I really wanted to share that with others. And that book is still in our Christian bookstores today, even though it was written back in 2012. So that was a delight to write. And then my memoir Becoming Me is more, it has little reflection questions at the end of each chapter as well for people to reflect on their own lives. So I loved writing that as well, and hoping that by being honest and open about my own life would encourage people to, yeah, just become all of God created them to be as well. And then with Authentic, a swan song, Start Creating Your Legacy of Life-Giving Words Today, that's the subtitle of that one. I really want to encourage people to think about how their words impact others and what is the legacy your words are going to leave behind. And then came my book, God Moments, that we're talking about today. So, you know, fiction and non-fiction, it's just been the most amazing journey for me. And I'm so grateful. See, I didn't start writing till I was in my late 50s, having done all these other things in my life, high school teaching and being an editor and being on a pastoral team. I went to theological college in my late 40s. So I really love to encourage people to do things later in life, to become all that God has purposed us to be. And sometimes that involves different things at different stages of our life. So it's an amazing journey with God, and I'm so grateful for it, for sure.
0: So do you have another book in the works or planned?
1: Oh, that's a big question, Barney, at the moment. I'm very busy speaking at places at the moment, and it's a little bit hard to juggle speaking and writing. I think last year I had about 35 book events scattered throughout the year, and sometimes that doesn't mix too well with writing. But I do have a couple of other novels there waiting on my computer. Whether I'll get to them is another matter. But I have to be convinced, I think, at this stage in my life, that it's really what God wants me to do, because writing is all-consuming. To write a novel takes, for me, at least a year, and then that's not the end, because there's all the editing and so on. So yes, it's a big commitment, and so you have to work out what's the best use of your time. But I never thought I would have one book published, let alone 11. So for me, I'm just so amazed. So God is amazing. That's all I can say.
0: So going back to your latest book, God Moments, I believe you're going to read one of the lessons there. I mean, there's 101. Which one are you going to read?
1: That's a challenge to pick one, but I think we will settle on this number 16 one. We have four grandchildren, and so this involves quite a few of the reflections in my book came about because of conversations with our grandchildren. And just before I read this one, I mean, the second one in the book is called Lost, and it was when we actually lost our two youngest grandchildren, because there's lots of apartments and units around where we live, and in that one we could not find them, because they'd run a different way to the car and then managed to get themselves lost. But I remember standing on a corner near our unit and just feeling the most such despair that we couldn't find them. They turned up, a lady brought them to us not long after. But in that moment, I felt God said to me, "This is a glimpse of how I felt with my children here, my children, when they're lost, when they wandered away from me." And it was this absolute pierced my heart to have that little glimpse of how we are so lost to God without Jesus. And so that's the sort of thing I include from adventures I have with our grandchildren. And this is just another one of those. So will I go ahead and read it then?
0: Go ahead. Number 16
1: Thank
0: then, is
1: you.
0: it?
1: Okay, this one's called Spiritual Snakes and Ladders. Have you ever played Snakes and Ladders with a preschooler? Perhaps you too have had the joy of explaining that if you land at the bottom of a ladder, you can climb right up it. On the other hand, you might also remember the deflated look you received when you passed on the bad news that landing on a snake's head means you have to slide down that slimy snake and thus lose so much hard-won ground. Snakes and ladders can definitely be a game of fluctuating fortunes. So when our grandchildren first learnt it, I was quite happy to help them along and let them win. Besides, I soon discovered the game had its difficult moments, numeracy-wise, for one granddaughter, which made it a challenge for her at her age to work out which way she was supposed to head. Remembering, for example, that 50 is the next number after 49 can be tricky after all. Even at such a tender age, however, she soon became quite resourceful and occasionally employed some original but rather dubious tactics in order to win. One was to throw the die behind her back or somewhere far away. Then, when she picked it up, it would miraculously turn out to be a six. But another sounded much more spiritual and involved fervently praying aloud to God. "Please, God, I really, really need a six. Please listen to me," she would entreat in a plaintive, agonized voice, with tightly screwed up face and hands cupped around the die. When she did manage to throw a six after praying, she would let out a sigh of relief and exclaim in a delighted voice, "Oh, thank you, God, you did listen to me." At that point, I thought I should put her theology straight. So I tried to explain that whether she ended up throwing a six or not, God is still listening. I'll also explain that God does not always give us what we think we want or need. Yet I did not get much further than that for two reasons. First, my words seemed to be going straight over her head. Second, I found she had lost interest since she had already won the game. While our granddaughter might not have understood me, I came away from this experience with the humbling impression that God was trying to make me understand something too. At times, I'm sure I treat God like a snakes and ladders God, by crying out for help when things are not going well or disaster threatens, and giving thanks only when I am rescued. Yet in my heart, I want to live more often in a place of rest and peace, knowing that whatever happens, God is and always will be the same loving, powerful, awesome God. I want to live much more often as Paul urges us to live. And this is Philippians 4, 6 and 7. Do not be anxious about anything, but in every situation, by prayer and petition with thanksgiving, present your requests to God. And the peace of God, which transcends all understanding, will guard your hearts and your minds in Christ Jesus. I hope and pray our grandchildren will also want this for themselves in the years ahead. And I hope and pray you too can experience God's deep peace, whatever is happening around you.
0: It's really good. That is just number 16. There's 101 there. So yeah, thanks so much for reading that. I just want to remind our listeners again, your website is Joe, that's J-O-Anne, A-N-N-E, Berthelsen, B-E-R-T-H-E-L-S-E-N.com. And there's your blog page as well, joeanneberthelsen.wordpress.com. You are on Facebook and Instagram as well, I believe.
1: Yes.
0: Unless there's anything else.
1: Google my name, they'll find me somewhere there.
0: Yeah. Yeah, there's all your other books as well. But the book that we've been talking about today is God Moments, 101 Little Lessons for Life's Journey. Unless there's anything else you want to mention, I think we'll finish there. Thanks so much for coming on and sharing with us. It's been really good. Thank you.
1: Thanks so much, Ben. It's been a privilege to talk to you all the way from Sydney, Australia.
0: Yeah, great to speak to you.

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1: Often when people think of God, they imagine him as some sort of fearful dictator with a long list of difficult rules. You can't do this, you can't do that. If we step out of line, he's there with a big stick and a fiery punishment. The surprising thing is that while Jesus was on earth, he described our relationship with God very differently. He said, "I no longer call you servants, because a servant doesn't know his master's business. Instead, I've called you friends, for everything that I learned from my Father, I have made known to you." Jesus doesn't call us servants, he calls us friends. There's an enormous difference. Think about the relationship you have with your boss compared to the relationship you have with a friend. The boss tells you what to do, but he doesn't always tell you why. The boss is unlikely to call you into the boardroom and share the deepest secrets of his heart with you. But Jesus does. The God of heaven invites us to listen as he shares his innermost thoughts with us. He wants to speak to you as a friend. This is what Jesus promised. What have we to fear? This has been Tanya Harris of GodConversations.com.

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1: Hello, I'm Dudley Anderson. When his small vessel began to list a little with the enormous catch, Peter began to panic.
2: James, John, I need some help over here.
1: Well, Peter had fished all night and caught nothing. But then Jesus told him to go back out and try again. Reluctantly, he complied, only to be blown away by the biggest catch he'd ever made. After returning to shore, Peter had two choices. One, sell those fish and make a small fortune. Two, follow Jesus. Thankfully, Peter chose to follow Christ. He went on to become a fisher of men as he walked in step with his master, even on water. Perhaps you've been pondering some options in life. Maybe you've come to a place of decision, weighing up the future and wondering what's next. Well, let me suggest that you follow Peter's example and choose to walk in step with Jesus. And who knows, you might even end up walking on water. God Tracking is staying in step with Jesus. More at godtracker.co.uk.

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It's Christian Radio live from Dewsbury in West Yorkshire as we broadcast the good news of Jesus Christ around the world. 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
1: Recently, a beauty company commissioned a study looking at differences in self-image among men and women. A forensic artist drew sketches based on how the subjects described themselves. The results were clear. The women all came out looking less attractive in their sketches, while the men came out looking far better than they actually were. This same phenomenon has been found in the corporate world. Research shows that in job interviews, women constantly undersell their achievements, while men oversell them. So who gets it right? The one who walks in humility or the one who walks in confidence? The best way to see ourselves is to look to the one who created us. We know that every person is made in God's image and is infinitely valuable. At the same time, that image has been broken and tainted by sin, and we need God's grace to restore us. To see ourselves clearly, we need to understand both truths. Ultimately, self-esteem comes when we look to the one who values us, regardless of our achievements or our appearance. You're listening to Tanya Harris of GodConversations.com.

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1: Hi, I'm Dudley Anderson. What's in a word? Jesus once said, out of the abundance of the heart, the mouth speaks. Words are thoughts, emotions, and pictures held captive in our hearts that escape through the gates of our lips. The spoken word is a confession, and a confession is the admission of belief. This is why we are told to believe that Jesus died and rose again and confess him as Lord. So when you receive a touch from God, remind your mouth to confess what God has done for you. By the blood of Jesus, you were healed. So go ahead and shout about it. God will meet all your needs according to his glorious riches in Christ. So go ahead and shout about it. God has not given you a spirit of fear, but of love and power and a sound mind. So go ahead and shout about it. God Tracking is shouting about all that God has done for you. Find out about God Tracking at godtracker.co.uk.

0: Why do you believe in God?
1: When I was much younger, we went to a service and there was a song. It was a kid's service. There was a song, there's a flag flying high from the castle of my heart because the king lives there. And I came away and asked my dad, how could I get this flag? Because I wanted this flag in me. And I think for me, it was just a case of sitting on my bed when I was about 8 and saying, I believe in God and I want to know you more. And that was all it was at that point. And then as I've grown up, I began to understand what it meant to trust him. And I think as I learned to trust him, he became more like a friend, someone who I could just chat to. And then prayer became chatting to him rather than sitting down, hands together, eyes closed. It became much more of a relationship with him. When I went to uni, I was 18 when I went, and throughout my time there, there were many difficulties, as there are at university. One of which was I didn't get on particularly well with my corridor in the first year, but God stood with me through that, and towards the end of the year I did begin to make new friendships, so much so that in the second year I decided to stay in halls. Little things have happened that have proved to me that God is real. So I might have said a simple prayer and then I've seen it being answered, and to me that shows that God's real.
2: 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So what are you going to say about that then?
3: Whoopee!
2: Yes, I thought so. Okay, so what's on offer? Firstly, there's Easy Does It, with music to relax to. A put your feet up and let the world go by moment. Then there's Just Jazz and Blues, for people who just love the creativity of jazz and the down-to-earth lyrics of the blues. I mean, what's not to like? So when can you hear these shows on Branch FM? Well, Just Jazz and Blues is on every Monday evening at 8 p.m. and Easy Does It can be heard every Sunday evening at 7:30 p.m. And with both shows lifting high the name of Jesus, including a few encouraging thoughts from yours truly, you'll be more than welcome.

Jesus, could you please just sit and cry with me till I can sing, till I can sing.

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1: Jesus said, "You can serve me with your lips, but your heart is far from me. You can stand in church on Sunday and sing, 'Oh, how I love Jesus.' You can teach a Sunday school class. You can give a sermon with your lips, but your heart is far from God. You can come home. You can come home to God. Maybe you've wandered a long way from Him. You made a commitment years ago. You've tried to live the life, but somehow it's failed. But you can come home to God tonight."
2: Right now, you can respond to Mr. Graham's invitation to come home to God. We're the Billy Graham Evangelistic Association. 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

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I bought the lie that someday I would finally have enough.

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1: Welcome to Everyday Moments with Joyce Meyer. You know, tomorrow is always uncertain. You never know what's going to happen, and even if you did, what would you do about it? Here's Joyce with some fundamental advice on today's Everyday Moment.
2: Well, one area that many people struggle with is the uncertainty of what tomorrow will bring. And you know, really, there's not one of us that knows that. That's what faith and trust in God is all about. You know, we all at least go through times where we try to figure everything out. And the Bible says, lean not to your own understanding, but in all your ways, acknowledge Him, and He will guide your path. It actually says to trust the Lord with all your heart and mind, and lean not to your own understanding. You know, we are constantly using up our today time trying to figure out our tomorrow instead of just trusting God that tomorrow will have the grace that we need when tomorrow comes. Our first line of defense in everything should be prayer. So instead of worrying about tomorrow, I encourage you to pray about tomorrow so you can enjoy today. And the time to pray is right now, so don't put it off. God is there for you. Ask Him to help you.
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1: Say, have you ever been involved in hard physical training? 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If so, then you understand the kind of hard work and consistency that are involved in developing strength and stamina. 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
1: Many years ago, I was sightseeing at the Grand Palace in Thailand. It was late in the day, and our guide led us through the temples to a small shrine. In the corner was a stone statue with an array of brightly coloured flowers scattered around it. We watched as a lady approached, lowering her eyes and bowing reverently on the prayer mat. Then she reached forward and with a great deal of effort tried to lift the statue above her head. What was she doing? Our guide explained she had come to ask the gods a question. The answer was yes if she could lift the statue, no if she could not. I wondered if the lady got the answer that she wanted. We all have our questions, but when we ask God, do we expect him to speak back? The Bible says that God is not struck mute in stone. In fact, his ability to speak is one quality that sets him apart from other gods. He has eyes to see, ears to hear, and a mouth that speaks. So when you pray today, remember to listen for his answer. It was never meant to be a one-way conversation. This has been Tanya Harris of GodConversations.com.

have ignored you. So busy doing your work that we forgot that this was for you. Arms wide to our homeless savior, but arms crossed to our homeless neighbor. On bended knee, unite us all, set us free.

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1: Hi, I'm Dudley Anderson. Jesus said, out of the abundance of the heart, the mouth will speak. See, words are thoughts that are held captive in our hearts, but escape through our lips. Our confession is an admission of belief. We are told to believe in Jesus and to confess him as Lord. The Bible also says that we've overcome the enemy, Satan, by the blood of the Lamb and the word of our testimony. Jesus' blood defeated Satan, but your confession makes that victory yours. So, by the stripes of Jesus, you were healed. Go ahead and shout about it. God will meet all your needs in Christ, so go ahead and shout about it. You've not been given a spirit of fear, but of love, power, and a sound mind, so go ahead and shout about it. Add your testimony to the victory of the blood of the Lamb, and you will overcome the father of lies. God Tracking is shouting about all God has done for you. Find out about God Tracking at godtracker.co.uk.

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1: I was a child amongst 9 other children, and so always had a low esteem going anywhere or being anything. And God changed all that. He changed my perspective by bringing me into a life that was filled with his fullness. And when I accepted Jesus and took his lordship into my life, I found that his directions and his truth was verified through his word spoken in the Bible. As I read the Bible, then the more I saw that it related to my own life, I found the answer to many things in life. As a family, we've come through tough times of unemployment, but God has never let us down in the small nitty-gritty things of life, things that we can't understand. It's in them where God shows up.
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1: At Easter, Franklin Graham tells us, he spent time at Walter Reed Army Hospital.
2: As I met these crippled men and women who serve this nation, I thought about our position before God. You see, we are crippled spiritually before God. The Bible says all of us have sinned and we've come short of God's glory. Tonight, I want you to know that God loves you. Tonight, I want you to know that God will forgive you of your sins. I want you to know tonight that if you do not know Jesus Christ as your personal Lord and Savior, tonight, I'm going to give you an opportunity to confess your sin to God, to tell God you're sorry, and by faith, to invite Jesus Christ to come into your heart, into your life. Jesus Christ can make a change in your life tonight.
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1: Welcome to Everyday Moments with Joyce Meyer. You know, a big problem in the world today is that everyone seems to lose their focus easily. They're distracted. Here's Joyce with today's Everyday Moment to explain why it's important to stay focused.
2: Well, God has a plan for everyone. And one problem that distracts us from that plan is that we lose our focus too easily. Satan comes along and uses things to distract us, but we have to learn to keep our focus. You know, Satan uses problems to distract us, but we don't need to lose our focus. We don't need to leave the will of God and start dealing with all these problems. If we do that, what we end up doing is spending our lives just running around trying to put out all the fires that the devil sets. You know, God will defeat our enemies. Actually, when Jesus ascended on high and sat down at the right hand of the Father, the Bible says that he sat there waiting for his enemies to be made a footstool for his feet. Even Jesus entered rest when his job here was done. And we need to also enter the rest of God and know that God will deal with our enemies. I want you to plan to stay peaceful during trials and tribulations, and don't let the devil cause you to lose your focus.
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1: Charles Schulz and his cartoon strip titled Peanuts did a cute story featuring Lucy, who was determined to change the world. Hi, I'm Chuck Swindoll. In the first panel of this particular cartoon, Lucy says, "If I were in charge of the world, I would change everything." Poor Charlie Brown looks at her and blinks and says rather meekly, "That wouldn't be easy. Where would you start?" Without a hesitation, she looks at him and says, "I would start with you." "Hey, don't you be a Lucy. Don't be so busy trying to change others. Maybe everything doesn't need changing." Personally, I kind of like Charlie Brown the way he is.
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1: Money, sex and power are the most powerful agents in the world. Any one of them can take down presidents and pastors, politicians and kings. They can be destructive, but they also have great potential for good. The difference lies in how we handle them. In God's kingdom, everything operates in reverse. So when you're hated, Jesus says to love. When someone hurts us, we're called to do good. It's the opposite spirit every time. So when it comes to handling money, sex and power, you may have guessed the solution. When the world says to use power for our own ends, Jesus says to use it in service to others. When the world says, spend money on yourself, Jesus says, it's more blessed to give than receive. When the world says to use sex for your own pleasure, Jesus says to offer it to another in covenant love. The key is to release money, sex and power from our hands so that each of them is kept from our hearts. It's then that they can be fully used for good. You're listening to Tanya Harris of GodConversations.com.

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1: Hello, I'm Dudley Anderson. 2003, I began producing an email devotional called Tracker. 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However, the Bible tells us that God knows the plans He has for us, and if we acknowledge Him in all our ways, then He will direct our paths, and all things work out for the good of those who love Him, even life's little detours. 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

0: Why do you believe in God?
1: I believe in God because he's just so fantastically real to me. He lives in me and he's in everything I do. He tells me where he wants me to go and what he wants me to do. He's not only just my guidance, he's my friend, and I know that he is the one that truly loves me. Before I went to uni, I was debating on whether to do music or RE, and I really did not know which ones to do. And I thought, well, God, if you just show me the way and tell me which course would be best for me, the grades that I got enabled me to do RE, and I'm now training to be an RE teacher. Through doing this course, my faith has been strengthened because I know that I and we all have Jesus, and that is why he's so real to me.
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3: 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Question is, will you?
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4: There's a question that echoes across the centuries, first asked by a puzzled young man climbing a mountain with his father carrying firewood. Remember the scene? Isaac asked his dad, "Where's the lamb?" It is, in many ways, the question the entire Old Testament is asking, and the answer, when it finally comes, is staggering. Today on Insight for Living, Chuck Swindoll continues to trace this thread from the altars of ancient Israel all the way to a moment beside the Jordan River when a voice cut through the crowd and said, "Behold, the Lamb of God."
5: Thank you, our Father, that your Son is our Savior, and that he, like a shepherd, leads us. And because we are only sheep, we tend to go our own way. We've read of that, but we knew before we read it that this is true. All we like sheep have gone astray. We have turned each one of us to his own way. Thank you for laying all of our iniquity on another, for we could never have paid our own way into heaven. Thank you that Jesus paid it all. And we rest in his finished work this day. We worship our Savior, Jesus Christ. We magnify his name. We meet around his word. We sing his songs. We would glorify his name, whether by life or by death. Today there are many who hurt. They grieve. They live with sorrows that have been brought on by this earth's catastrophes and heartaches and brokenness. I pray, Lord, that you will bring comfort and hope and reassurance from what is declared this day. Comfort and guide them into decisions that need to be made. And if it's to wait, may they make that decision as well. Those who wait upon the Lord will renew their strength. They will mount up with wings as eagles. They will run and not be weary. They will not faint as they walk on. There are those who have lost their way. In attempting to find their way back to you, they have come to this house of worship. I pray that you will guide very clearly as they discover the path that leads to peace through faith in your Son. Some come this day rejoicing. Your hand has been good to them, and you've provided abundantly, and we with them rejoice and are grateful for your provision. Thank you for those whom you have healed. Thank you for those whom you have given new hope. Thank you for those who celebrate births of new babies. We pray that you would meet the deepest needs of our lives and those who grieve the loss of loved ones and family. Reduce us all in our awareness to that of a lamb, a needy, dependent lamb, that we might see ourselves as we really are, wholly in need of what you provide. In the name of the Savior Jesus, we pray. And everyone said, amen.
4: 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Now, here's is Chuck Swindoll with today's message, The Lamb That Was Slaughtered.
5: Surely the thought of a lamb did not impress the shakers and movers of the first century in the Middle East. I mean, there certainly were some type A individuals who got word of this man who was taking Galilee by storm. I mean, people were being swept into his teaching and they were following him by the thousands. And then word gets back to someone's headquarters and they hear, did you hear that he's known as the Lamb? The Lamb? You sang the words to the song, and it's my favorite part of the song we sang. Who would have thought that a lamb could rescue the souls of men? Now, why would the songwriter put that in there? Because you don't think of lambs as rescuing anyone. You rescue lambs. Lambs don't rescue you. Unless, of course, the lamb is the Lamb of God. 1 Corinthians 5, beginning at verse 6. Paul is writing the people of Corinth and he's urging them to clean up their lives. They were a people who danced near the edge of disobedience. They were what we might call a fast culture. And because of that, Paul had to rein them in. And one of the ways of doing it was to remind them of the importance of getting rid of the leaven. In the scriptural days, leaven was a symbol. It was a word representing sin. Look at how Paul uses it in 1 Corinthians 5, verse 6. Your boasting is not good. They'd been boasting about how full of grace they were, when in fact it was license. He said, that's not good. Do you not know that a little leaven leavens the whole lump of dough? Do you not realize that when you put just a little leaven, the dough will all rise? It's not just a little part of it. And it's a picture of sin. A little bit of sin and the life is contaminated. The presence of sin and the life is on its way to becoming shattered. So he says, clean up your life. A little bit of leaven leavens the whole lump. So a thought reap an act, so an act reap a habit, so a habit reap your character, so your character reap your destiny. That's Paul's concern here. And so he now turns to the picture of Christ the Lamb, Christ the Passover, verse 7. Clean out the old leaven so that you may be a new lump. Just as you are, in fact, unleavened, meaning in your position, you are as righteous as the Son of God is righteous. So in your life, you must be as well. For Christ, here it is, Christ, our Passover, has also been sacrificed. Isn't that a marvelous statement? We no longer come to an altar and slice the throat of an animal and the blood pours out, as happened day after day after day on Jewish altars. We come to our Savior, who is our Passover, and in Him forgiveness is found. In Him alone there is purpose and reason to go on with our lives. The Christ, our Passover, has been sacrificed. And let me add this. He never needs to be sacrificed again. It is called a finished work. Christ said while hanging on the cross, Tetelestai, the very word he used, it has been finished. It has been completed. It is done. Paid for. Paid in full. And at that moment, the Lamb of God took care of that which had forever plagued humanity. Past, present, and future, the sins of humanity taken care of. Now, this isn't an afterthought with God. This is part of the plan since the foundations of the world. In fact, Isaiah chapter 53 prophesied of it way back 700 years B.C., This is one of the clearest and longest of all the predictions, or if you will, prophecies in the scriptures. What is interesting about prophecy is that frequently you will find prophecies not only declared in scripture, but fulfilled in scriptural times. Here's a case in point. Isaiah writes of the lamb who was to be slaughtered, picturing the coming Messiah. So Isaiah is looking ahead 700 years or so for the coming of Messiah. And please observe how he describes the scene. You would think he was an eyewitness, though he wrote 7 centuries before the fact. Verse 3 of Isaiah 53. He was despised and forsaken of men, a man of sorrows, and acquainted with grief, and like one from whom men hide their face, he was despised, and we did not esteem him. It's a picture of shunning. Shunning. Have nothing to do with him. Discount his importance. They hide their face from him. You do that when you are shunning another individual. You turn away from them. You discount their presence, their lives. You shun them. You do not esteem them. And that's the picture here. And then with that in mind, Isaiah goes further to describe the price that was paid. Surely our griefs he himself bore. Our sorrows he carried. And yet even in that day yet to come, we esteem him stricken and smitten of God and afflicted. He got what he had coming. How many of those standing around the cross saw that as simply a man getting his just deserts? Any man who claims that he's God blasphemes, and a blasphemer needs to be put to death. That's first century thinking. And they did not realize. That's why Jesus said while on the cross, "Father, forgive them. They don't know what they're doing." But look at verse 5. He was pierced through for our transgressions, crushed for our iniquities. The chastening for our well-being fell on him, and by his scourging we are healed. This is one of the classic verses on the substitutionary death of Christ. Look at it closely. Our iniquities, our sin, our transgressions fell on him. He took our place. He entered into it as if it were his own. Paul wrote later, "He who knew no sin became sin for us, that we might be made the righteousness of God in him." And in him alone. That's why Jesus could say, "I am the way, the truth, and the life. No one comes to the Father but through me." No other death would pay our debt to God. No other lamb would be qualified, for all the others are spotted and blemished. He is the spotless lamb. Scripture makes that clear. 3 statements. He knew no sin, had no sin, did no sin. The spotless Lamb of God took our place. And why did we need that? Verse 6. Probably the best statement of depravity in all the Old Testament. Look at the whole picture. All of us, like sheep, have gone astray. And now he individualizes it. Each of us has turned to his own way. But the Lord has caused the iniquity of us all to fall on him. J. Alec Motyer writes this. The picture of straying sheep summarizes all our inadequacy and all our errancy of nature. We all and each express both common culpability and individual responsibility. We cannot blame the herd instinct, even though we all alike are implicated. Each sin of every sinner would be like a separate wound in the heart of this man of sorrows. Interesting, isn't it, that we live in a time in which we must convince people that really the problem is sin. The problem is a sinful condition, and it required the death of the Savior in order for that sin to be cleansed. And God in his righteousness demanded the sacrifice of blood, and it was the blood of the Savior that brought that kind of healing and cleansing. Hanging on the cross, he bore all our sins. Get this, past, present, future. The complete payment for sin was made for those of us who have gone astray, who have turned to our own way. And then, as if to drive the point finally home yet again, verse 7, he was oppressed, he was afflicted, yet he did not open his mouth. Here's the word again, like a lamb led to slaughter. Lambs, when going to slaughter, go with blind compliance, regardless of the destination. They go where they're led. The servant Savior, however, goes with knowing submission. He knew when he came that he came to this earth to die. Maligned, mistreated, misunderstood, we read here, like a sheep that is silent before its shearers, he did not open his mouth. I don't know if you remember seeing the Passion of the Christ. If you did, you will never forget the scene. I know I won't. In fact, there were times in that film, sitting right beside Cynthia, and I noticed she too, both of us had to just look down. You could hardly bear what you were witnessing in the scourging. But what stood out to me is the silence of this Lamb of God. Doesn't burst forth with cursing, doesn't scream out words of retaliation. He took it. They punched him with their fists. They put the crown of thorns on him. They nailed his hands and feet with Roman spikes. And his words come full of forgiveness. And finally, it is finished. 700 years before Christ, Isaiah writes of it. We move ahead to John chapter 1, and in doing so, we move from 700 BC to AD 25-26, somewhere around there, as Jesus begins his ministry. John chapter 1 includes the announcement of the baptizer. His forerunner, the one who leads the way before the Savior becomes that well known, John is preparing the way for the one who is yet to come. And I love his humility. Verse 26, John answered them, saying, I baptize in water, but among you stands one whom you do not know. It is he who comes after me, the thong of whose sandal I am not worthy to untie. These things took place in Bethany beyond the Jordan where John was baptizing. Now look closely. The next day, he saw Jesus coming to him and said, Behold, the Lamb of God who takes away the sin of the world. What makes this so amazing is that 700 years before John made this announcement, Isaiah had written of him as the lamb who would be led to slaughter. John says, there he is. There he is. It's a good time for me to add that when you are speaking to another person about the subject of faith, focus your conversation on the person of Christ, not on the generalities of religion, not on the subject of church and church attendance. Focus it on Christ. Remember the words of John, Behold the Lamb of God. Stay with the person of Christ. Remind the individual of the work that Christ has done on the cross in bearing our sins and taking away our iniquities. That's John's announcement to his followers on that day. Behold the Lamb of God. A magnificent statement. Now, let's move ahead to right around 65, AD 65. John was looking at, Isaiah was looking ahead. Peter now looks back on the finished fact, the accomplished work of Christ. First Peter chapter 1. First, last stop off, I promise. I know some of you think, my finger's getting tired going from one thing to another. Well, if it was all in one section, I'd leave us there, but it's not. I didn't write it. I just read it and teach from it. First Peter chapter 1, love this verse of scripture. Knowing that you were not, verse 18, that you were not redeemed with perishable things like silver and gold from your futile way of life. Constantly in this culture, constantly there's the emphasis on money. I guarantee you, you tune into the news anytime through this day, and it won't be 2 hours. It'll probably be less before you'll hear something mentioned about money. Money, investment, money, money. It's been a constant theme in these recent weeks. We're not redeemed with filthy lucre. We're not redeemed with dollars and cents. If you had multiple billions of dollars, by the way, you used to have it. You don't have it now. But regardless of the amount, you could not pay your way into heaven. That's the whole point. You're not redeemed that way. Verse 19, then how are we redeemed? From the precious blood, as of a lamb. There it is again, unblemished and spotless. The blood of Christ. During his lifetime, W.A. Criswell would often include in his way of life the writing of a number of books, and my library is filled with most of what Dr. Criswell wrote. I pulled the book he wrote on First Peter off my shelf just this past week, and when I got to verses 18 and 19, I found myself in a wonderful place to read. Listen to Criswell's words. It is easy to fall into the habit of preaching about the gospel, but not the gospel itself. However, when we speak on and expound a text like ours, meaning the verses I just read, we are brought back to the heart of the gospel message of Christ. This is one way of discovering whether the message is of God or of men. In so many areas of the modern liberal Christian world, the preaching of the blood is offensive. I have been in churches where hymns on the blood have been purged from all the hymn books. And the liberal theologian looks upon a text such as ours as a religion of the butcher shop. But the presentation of the whole revelation of God in the scriptures is ever the same. There is no remission of sins without the shedding of blood from the beginning of Genesis to the book of the Revelation. The gospel story is that Christ is come into the world to die for our sins according to the scriptures. And then, I love it that Criswell often would do this. He quotes from the great gospel psalm. What can wash away my sin? Answer that. Nothing but the blood of Jesus. What can make me whole again? Nothing but the blood of Jesus. Oh, precious is the flow that makes us white as snow. No other fount I know. Nothing but the blood of Jesus. That's from the very heart of the gospel. That comes from the Lord himself. My son, you are to go. And just as Isaac was to be offered up by Abraham, so the son was offered up for our sins in the exact plan and unfolding of the plan of salvation for us. That's not the theology of the butcher shop. That's the theology of the biblical record. It takes the blood to wash away the sins of the world. It, as one man put it so well, it is the greatest detergent ever known to humanity. It continues to wash away sin. The reason you have forgiveness is because of the blood of Christ that was poured out on that cross to redeem you from a slave market from which you could never redeem yourself. Isaiah looked ahead, John looked at, Peter looks back, and his concern is that we live lives, in light of that, lives of purity. See verse 17? Look here. If you address as Father the one who impartially judges according to each one's work, conduct yourselves in fear during the time of your stay on earth. His emphasis is that we be holy as our God is holy, and that's up in verses 15 and 16. You maybe have been reared in a culture where the blood was not mentioned. Certainly in this day in which we live, it is becoming less and less a thing of importance. If you have been in that culture, you have missed the point of the Savior's death. Without the giving, the shedding, the pouring out of the blood, there is no forgiveness of our sins.
4: From Genesis to the New Testament, the message never wavers. Without the shedding of blood, there is no forgiveness of sin. The Lamb was not incidental to God's plan. He was the plan. And because Christ has been sacrificed once and for all, we're called to live differently, purely, with reverence before a holy God. 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Chuck Swindoll has titled today's message, The Lamb That Was Slaughtered. It's message number 7 in a 12-part series called How Great Is Our God? To learn more about God and the character traits that set him above all, be sure to access the helpful resources from Insight for Living, such as the interactive Bible study and the audio files that accompany this series. 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Online you'll also find a brand new booklet from Chuck called The Cross We Proclaim. Chuck draws from the Apostle Paul's letter to the Corinthians to show us how easy it is to live with great energy, but in the wrong direction, whether chasing achievement, reputation, or religious performance. 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

I'm John Pantry. 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

0: 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Good to be back with Authentic Media with Rachel for the, I was going to say monthly update, so not exactly a monthly update.
1: Bi-monthly update at the moment, isn't it?
0: Yeah, we did an update. I can't remember exactly when it was. It might be in April. But hi, Rachel.
1: Hello.
0: Good to see you again. So, yeah, we've got a few things to talk about, a few books and things to let people know about. We will start with He Refreshes My Soul, which is by Jeannie Kendall, verse-by-verse reflections on Psalm 23. And when I interviewed her, yeah, it just sounds really good, this one.
1: Yeah, she's a lovely lady. She's a really wise woman. So it is a book about Psalm 23. And I think Jeannie starts from the viewpoint that Psalm 23 is probably the most well-known Bible verses. Even people who aren't Christians know at least Psalm 23. And she says that that's great because there's a lot of comfort in that, especially at funerals and all that kind of thing. But she says there's a danger in that it's become so familiar. Mm. We kind of just trot it out without really stopping and thinking what it means and what riches are actually in that. So this is kind of an invite really to just stop and slow down and just take it verse by verse and just re-see the depth and the richness of imagery that's in this psalm. So it is verse by verse. I would say it's a devotional commentary. It's a little bit more than a devotional, but it's not as theologically heavy as a commentary might be.
0: Right.
1: So she has a lot of depth in it, but she holds that, as I say, she holds that theology very lightly. So it's not hard to read, but you'll get a lot of depth out of it. There's a bit of meat on the bone. So she looks at each of those verses. She unpacks the kind of cultural, historical context of that period, because I think, I mean, especially living in West Yorkshire, there's not that many sheep farms around Dewsbury and Leeds and all that, is there? So we've kind of distanced ourselves from what farming was anyway, but then you know, being a shepherd in the time this was written was completely different as well. So if you don't understand some of that, you miss a lot of the nuance and the imagery. So she unpacks all that so we know a bit more about it. And once you start to see all that and she unpicks that, it becomes really rich and you understand so much more than you ever think was in that. And it's a real, so you learn things historically, which is a bit of a history geek. I kind of like that, sort of getting into the depth of it, but also it just makes you realize just how good the Good Shepherd is and how, just what that imagery means when we talk about Jesus, the Good Shepherd. It just really unpacks that, of what a close relationship that is and everything. So although we know the headline of it, this book just really helps us to get back into it and really appreciate what it's actually about. So if you love sort of going a bit deeper into scripture and that, then this is definitely a book for you. But there are group questions at the end, so you can do it as a personal or a group study. And she also has these creative questions at the end because she's got neurodivergent grandchildren. So I think she's kind of realizing that not everybody thinks in words and sentences. Some people like to express themselves more through creativity. So there's those questions in as well. So you can kind of go down either approach. And we've had a lot of feedback from those, how really helpful those kind of questions are. So you can go in either direction with that. But yeah.
0: Yeah, that'll be a really good one to get. He Refreshes My Soul, verse by verse reflections on Psalm 23 by Jeannie Kendall. Then this is completely different, really. This will be really good as well. God Can Be Trusted, The Life and Testimony of Missionary Elizabeth Goldsmith. So tell us about this one.
1: Yeah, this is another of those, I think to talk about this all the time when we come on here, but another of those from the backlist that are really great biographies that have stood the test of the time. So we're bringing them out into this Authentic Classic Life series to give them new life, really. This one doesn't stretch so far back in history as the Hudson Taylors and that, because Elizabeth is just still alive. She's in her 90s. But it's one of those amazing stories, and things have happened to her from such an early age. So I think she comes from the fifth generation of missionary family. I mean, there's a heritage of mission stuff is just ridiculous. So she was born in China, was sent to boarding school because her parents were missionaries, so they sent her to boarding school. While she was at boarding school, her school was taken over a Japanese prisoner of war camp. I mean, that doesn't happen to everybody, does it? That's your childhood. So she has to kind of deal with all that. Her mum dies really young. She has a stepmum. And just that story of just being in that prisoner of war camp, I mean, it's just amazing. But she's had to learn from an early age that she can trust God, that doesn't matter what happens, God is trustworthy. So she wants to be a missionary. She kind of finds a way to understand her calling and be it. So she ends up in Indonesia as a missionary with her husband, Martin Goldsmith, becomes a wife and mother. Then they come back to the UK, and then she has this whole thing of, well, what's mine?

0: that God can be trusted, and you know, you will know by the end of that book that that's absolutely the case. So it's a really inspirational book of whatever you're going through, you know, God is faithful. But so it's a, yeah, it's an inspirational biography, really. Yeah.
1: God Can Be Trusted, The Life and Testimony of Missionary Elizabeth Goldsmith. And then next up, very different again.
0: Yeah, there's some
1: interesting title, but I guess if you know the history about it, then you know what it's talking about. But The Inklings Detective Agency, by a bit of a different title to what we normally have here, by John R. Kelly. What is this?
0: Yeah, so this is a fiction book. So we hardly ever talk about fiction books because Authentic Media's books are always non-fiction.
1: Yeah.
0: But we also partner with a couple of other publishers to distribute their titles, one of them being Waterbrook from America. Yeah. And I just thought this was so interesting. I showed this to our sales reps and they were all going, oh, this is amazing, I want to read this, you know what I mean? So I thought I'd just put it in something different. If you don't like reading non-fiction, because some people just like reading fiction, I just thought I'd put it in. So The Inklings is C.S. Lewis, Tolkien, that kind of grouping. So the premise of this is that particular group are going about their sort of literary world, and then there's a crime and they have to solve this crime. So it's them setting up this crime agency kind of thing to solve it. So it's based in Oxford, it goes up to London and Edinburgh, and then they have to get Agatha Christie and Dorothy Sayers involved to help solve the crime. So if you love literature and you love your crime and everything, then every bit of it is all in this book kind of thing together. So the whole cozy murder club detective agency is a big thing in general publishing. So this is kind of like a Christian take on that. So if you're into that kind of detective thing, this might just be right up your street. So.
1: Yeah.
0: It's a bit fun for the summer, I suppose, isn't it? You know, if you don't want your heavy theology book.
1: Yeah, so The Inklings Detective Agency, John R. Kelly. Then we go, after doing those, we go into children's books now section of the update. So My Scratch Bible, a fun and creative journey through the Bible.
0: Yeah, it sounds like it should be a book for cats, doesn't it? But I've just read that back, it sounds a bit weird.
1: Yeah.
0: So this is an activity book, basically. So it's board pages and it's spiral bound. So as you open them, they open up flat so you can use them. And on one side of the page is a short Bible story and some illustrations, and it will link to an activity, which is on the other side of the page. But the pages have all been blacked out. So you have a little stylus which comes with a book, and then you scratch it out. So you might have to scratch out a puzzle or make your own picture or whatever. But then there's either colour underneath it or foil, metallic foil underneath it. So things I used to do when I was little, it's sort of making a comeback, I suppose, but it's just a different way of doing an activity book. But I say the stylus comes with it in its own little elastic pouch, so you can take it around with you. You don't have to have anything to do it, it's all in there. But so it's just a fun way of looking at Bible stories with a little bit of a different kind of activity.
1: And staying with children's books, Cozy Club. Bible Friends.
0: These are all activity books today. So this, again, is for that sort of, might be a little bit earlier if your kids are good at holding pens and whatever. But it's basically an art pad, I suppose, is the easy way to describe it, about A4 size. So it has its own paintbrush. It's sort of simple pictures to paint in. It's got a little Bible name at the bottom so you know what it is and where to find it in the Bible if you want to read the story. The difference on this one, which is really clever, is at the top of each page, there's a little paint palette on each page. So the paint's already in the book. So you just have to use some water and then you do it. And then you can tear that page off so you've got your artwork, so you can put it on the fridge with everything else that your kids give you. So it's all, apart from water, everything is already there. So again, if you're having to go to grandparents or someone who doesn't have the craft cupboard that you have at home, then everything is kind of ready to go. But they're just cute, lovely illustrations, but with the paint in it, it's just a clever idea just to take with you on the go.
1: I think this is finally, I think, my Pretty Pink ABC of God Loves Me activity book. Over 500 stickers. Wow.
0: I know. What can you ask for enough?
1: Yeah.
0: I know with my nieces were little, they were just stickered out, but so this is, it is for sort of 4 to 7 year old girls, really. So it's an activity book. It looks sort of like a bag. So it's got a carry handle you can carry it around with, so it looks like a bag. And the idea of this one is it goes through the alphabet. Some have more than one entry for it. And there are positive attributes that young girls can see about themselves. So it's basically it'll have the attribute, it'll

0: say what it is, and then there'll be an activity around it and a Bible verse, and then there are the stickers to use as well. But the idea of this is to gently, I suppose, build some foundations in young girls of what their identity is in God, that they are valued and worth. And I think, you know, with all the news now about this social media bans and everything, if we don't have some of those foundations in place of identity, it can easily get eroded in later life. So it's just, I think it's probably quite an important thing just to sort of help young girls kind of know who they are in God, really, and build up that self-esteem from an early age. So it's in there. So it's fun, but it's that gentle extra message that's useful. But there are Bible verses, and it's all, you know, so it's not a Bible storybook, but it has the idea of that God loves them and values them for who they are.
1: Yeah. I think we've got everything.
0: Yeah, we have.
1: So yeah, we talked about He Refreshes My Soul, verse by verse reflections on Psalm 23 by Jeannie Kendall. God Can Be Trusted, The Life and Testimony of Elizabeth Goldsmith. Then we had the children's section, My Scratch Bible. We had the Cozy Club Bible Friends art pad with your very own paintbrush. And then My Pretty Pink ABC of God Loves Me activity book with the stickers, of course.
0: Absolutely.
1: And so why not check those out and get a hold of them? So thank you very much, Rachel. Thank you.
0: You're welcome.

0: 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Today, excited to be speaking to Rich Ducasse from KXE Worship. Hi, Rich. Thanks so much for joining me.
1: Hi. Thanks for having us on.
0: Yeah, really appreciate it. So we have been playing some of your music on Branch FM, and it's great to have this opportunity to speak to you. The website is at kxeworship.com. And so tell me, first of all, Rich, so you're based at King's Cross Church in London. I mean, could you tell me a little bit about the church, first of all?
1: Yes, so we're an Anglican church plant. We planted in 2010, so we're a teenager now, I guess, as a church. But yes, in central London, and it's been an amazing few years. Church has been growing. God's on the move, I'm sure. Everyone's heard of all the things that are happening around the UK, but particularly we've been seeing lots of people come into faith, and particularly in our worshipping life as a church. I think the last few years we've really been leaning into worship and prayer as a church, and writing songs to try and give voice to that move of the Spirit that we're a part of at the moment. So it's an amazing church. I joined as a student in 2010, and we've been in and out of London as a family in various different seasons, but now I'm the worship pastor as of the last 3 or 4 years. So yeah, we love it.
0: I've had that discussion a little bit with a few people recently. So would you say in more recent times you're seeing more people, or maybe more young people in general, interested in faith, coming to church?
1: Yeah, absolutely. Absolutely. And there's statistical evidence, and then there's anecdotal ones as well. So lots of people who are getting baptized or suddenly finding an interest in faith. And, you know, for us as a church, we have an amazing building that's far too small for the people that want to come on a Sunday. So we're running 4 services at the moment and launching a 5th in a few months' time. And so many stories of people who have either walked away from God and come back recently, or had no experience of faith, and then have just found themselves wanting to wander into church, or someone's told them about Jesus and they've come along. So something has definitely changed in the last few years, and it's not that we've been doing anything different, but something feels different. I don't know if that's your experience as well.
0: Why do you think that is?
1: I don't know. I think sometimes there's times when God decides to do something new. I think there's a level of experience of COVID and the trauma of that that's caused a lot of people to ask deeper questions about life and meaning. And the church is a light in the darkness. So I think there's a spiritual shaking of secularism that's a reality, that a lot of people are questioning the narratives that they were given in a previous generation. And I think there's a lot more openness to all kinds of spirituality, but particularly people finding Jesus and the gospel as a compelling, hope-filled truth that they're finding. And we're all praying as well.
0: Yeah.
1: You know, hopefully God responds to our prayers as well.
0: Can I ask you about your latest live album? I believe this is coming out on the 15th of May, is that correct?
1: 15th of May, yeah. So it's an album, it's called At Your Feet, and one of the things we do at KXE is every Monday night during the school term we gather for worship and prayer. And it's extended time of just worshipping Jesus because he's worthy, and praying for what's on God's heart. And so this album was recorded in that environment, and I think as a church, over the last sort of 5 years or so, we've really been learning how to pray and intercede. And often we're very comfortable with singing songs, and we've been learning how to pray off the back of songs. So this album was recorded in that environment, and it's a very live, very passionate room to be in on a Monday night. And the sound of the album is really what it's like to be in the room on a Monday, and extended times of prayer and intercession and raucous joy and celebration, as well as lament and contending prayer at different moments throughout the album as well.
0: Yeah, so that's At Your Feet, out 15th of May. So can I ask you about the song Worthy is the Lord? Just tell me a little bit of the story behind that.
1: Yeah, so I got together to write a song with Kaz Talbot, who's helped lead the worship at Focus Festival, part of the HDB network, and Joe Hardy, who oversees worship at New Wine. And then we've been quite involved with Wildfires and David's Tent, these different festivals. And our heart was to get together. What would it look like to come together in unity and write a song that we could sing in the different streams and denominations and expressions that we're all a part of? We got together and we wrote this song. It's a worship song. Every verse sort of lyrically names and sings of the Trinity of God. And the invitation is a very simple, singable song for Sunday. So, I mean, we wrote it for the church to sing on a Sunday. But ultimately, it's leading towards us being lost in wonder at the beauty of God, Father, Son, and Spirit, and the dance of perfect love that they represent to us as Christians. And so, yeah, it's a very simple worship song. And on the album, we sing through the song. There's an extended time of a spontaneous outflow from that. But really, the heart of it was to write a unified song about a unified God, Father, Son, and Spirit.
0: So I'll play that now. Worthy is the Lord.

0: with forever lost in wonder with our God. That was Worthy is the Lord, and we're with Rich from KXC Worship. I think we're going to finish with another one of your songs as well. Rich, I mean, we haven't got loads of time, but just could you just share me a little bit about your testimony?
1: Yeah.
0: How you came to faith and your journey in faith?
1: Yeah, so I met Jesus for myself when I was 11 years old. I grew up in a Christian household. My dad's an Anglican priest, but it was really when I was 11 that I met Jesus for myself. And then, you know, for a few years I'd loved Jesus privately, but I wasn't really loving him publicly in terms of the way that I was living my life as a teenager. And then when I was 18, I did this amazing discipleship course called Soul Edge, and I was in Canada, and then we went to Kenya together on mission, and that for me was a really formative time of integrating my inward love for Christ with outward activity, and so since then I'd say I've really been, you know, following and walking with Jesus ever since.
0: I just want to finish with then another one of your songs, Don't Pass Me By. So again, could you just share with us a little bit of the story behind that as well?
1: This is a very personal song for myself and my wife Lydia. Lydia, for as long as I've known her, we've been married 15 years. She's lived with daily pain, physical pain in her body, and that's been much more pronounced the last 5 years. And we've been praying and contending and asking God for healing, and we're still waiting. And so living with that unanswered prayer, and within that we've, you know, stumbling onto the passage of the blind man outside Jericho who hears Jesus is passing by, and he says that he shouted all the louder, and the disciples told him to be quiet and to chill out, and he just shouted even louder, Jesus, Son of David, don't pass me by, have mercy on me. So that's the heart of the song. It's a lament, but also a faith-filled prayer. We recorded this last summer actually at our Monday night gathering, and it was a really powerful moment for us as a community and with our friends around us to contend for healing for Lydia, but also to cry out for our city, for the lost, for those hurting. And unanswered prayer is something that so many of us have to live with, the mystery of knowing that God is living, active and present in our midst. But he doesn't always answer the prayers that we ask, you know, when and how that we'd like him to. So I think if anything, this song is an invitation into that mystery. What's it like to keep persevering in prayer like the persistent widow, but also to offer up the trust to Jesus of like, actually, all things come from you and don't pass me by. We're going to keep crying out, you know, we're not going to let people say be quiet to us. We're going to keep contending in prayer for the things that God's put on our heart to pray for. So yeah, this is a song that we'd offer up to you as a worshiper, as an individual, even as a church, as an invitation into contending prayer.
0: So we're going to finish playing with that, and just a reminder, so your new album At Your Feet is going to be out on the 15th of May. Your website is at kxcworship.com, and you're on all the social medias as well.
1: Yeah, thanks for having us along, yeah.
0: Yeah, no, thank you. Rich from KXC Worship, and we're going to finish with that song, Don't Pass Me By.
2: I believe that you can heal me, and that you're longing for it too. I don't understand the waiting, but I still choose to trust in you. I hear rumors of you moving, and that you're right here in this

0: This is 101.8 Branch FM Radio for Life. So I'm in a different place now. We're still at this conference at Kingdom Faith in Scarborough, and I'm actually with Lena Gardfield. Lena and Jens Gardfield are the speakers here at the conference. So great to speak to you, Lena. Thank you for joining me.
1: Thank you so much. Thank you for allowing me to come.
0: Could you just tell me a little bit about yourselves, first of all, and about the ministry?
1: Right. Jens and myself have been in ministry for almost 40 years. We started our church in 1988. It sounds ages ago. And we are still in the same church, working and ministering. And besides that, we also have great work around Europe that we call Mission to Europe. That is basically stirring up people to believe that there is a revival in Europe. That is sort of our main focus right now. But besides that, we also, or basically Jens, travel the world and have been on all continents and over 80 nations. So
0: yeah,
1: it's a lot.
0: So if people want to find out about the ministry, about the church, where's the best place to go to?
1: I would say either kbc.dk, which is the church homepage, or jensgarnfeld.dk. That is our own ministry homepage. That would be the easiest way to find us.
0: So could you tell me a little bit about the relationship with, you know, Kingdom Faith and how it came about with coming here and being the speakers for the conference here?
1: So Kingdom Faith, actually, we go way back. I think the first time we came to Kingdom Faith, not here in Scarborough, but in Horsham, that is 25 years ago. And so that was while Colin Urquhart was leading Kingdom Faith, and so we were speaking at his conference, and then also we invited him to come and speak in our church, so he's been several times in our church. And then finally we met Pastor Paul in a conference, I think about a year and a half ago, and he asked us to come, and so we would love to do that. So that's how we come to end up here.
0: Yeah, so could you tell me, so you've been doing two sessions today. Could you just tell me a little bit about the message that you were bringing?
1: Right. So the message today was basically very, very practical. You know, how to live in faith, how to believe that what God has given us actually is accessible. And how can you do that? The Bible says that we should live by faith. And faith is not something fluent somewhere, something that's unreachable. But it's very reachable, because it says that faith comes by what we hear and by the hearing of the Word of God. And so it's very practical. The Bible tells us how we should do it. So we should start speaking what the Bible tells us belongs to us, and that brings faith. And we also spoke a lot about that it's easy to lose faith, because we listen to so many different channels of information, the news, the social media, the, you know, people's negative experience or whatever. But if we can continue to keep focus on what God really told us, then we can also see what God has promised us.
0: Can you tell me a little bit about, I mean, so Jens is from Denmark.
1: Yes.
0: Is that you're from Sweden originally?
1: Yes.
0: Yeah. I mean, could you tell me maybe a little bit about, you know, those two countries, and in terms of Christianity and what you've seen as you've gone to different places in Europe?
1: Mm-hmm. Yes, well, Sweden and Denmark is quite different as nations, and Sweden has had quite large revival during the Pentecostal revival, whereas Denmark did not experience that great move of the Holy Spirit during the Pentecostal movement. And so in Sweden, they had huge churches, and even from US, they traveled to come to see the large churches of Sweden. But whereas Denmark has more or less had small revivals. Of course, there's been revivals, but it's been small. And then when we look to Europe, for many years, it looked very dry, very, you know, empty of the move of the Holy Spirit. I mean, we could look back in history and see moves of the Holy Spirit, but Not recently. And then all in, I think around 2012, we started to see God move in a very special way. And we saw how God started to, in different hubs, started to get a hold of churches, about people. And God just put on our hearts to stir up that revival fire. And thereby we also started the organization called Mission to Europe, which is all about connecting believers and churches that really believe that revival is here and it's now.
0: You've seen a real change in Europe, yeah?
1: Yes, very much so. In the beginning, it was like really dry and really, you know, nothing happened, basically. I mean, of course, things happened in churches. We all know that. But if you see on the greater scale, we've seen through this, 12, 14 years, we've seen a true change, and many more and more people, believers, even churches, are believing in revival today. And we saw, especially in the beginning, we saw quite a few pastors who had lost hope about seeing a move in their church. And now they fully believe that God can do something, even in their, at sometimes, small churches. They believe it, and now they see growth. Now they have a faith that God can do it.
0: Yeah.
1: And that's really the most amazing thing to see, that you give hope to somebody who lost hope.
0: Mm, yeah.
1: And that is the most amazing.
0: Yeah. Can I just ask you, Lena, about your testimony in terms of how you came to faith? Did that happen at an early age?
1: Actually, it did. I'm not grown up in a Christian family, so I come from a non-religious family. But I did have a classmate who was a believer. And so she started to speak to me about Jesus, but not really a lot. But then we started to sing in the same church choir. And because that was the only choir in our small town. Right. So I love to sing. So hence, church choir. And so we sang there, and then eventually, after I think 3-4 years, she invited me to gospel evening, which I thought, well, I like gospel music, so let's go and see what it is, which was basically normal service, normal, but a lot of young people, 400 young people gathered in Reithausen, a lot of worship and preaching and all of that.
0: Yeah.
1: And so that's where my first step as a Christian started. I was not saved that day, because I know that. I did not confess Jesus as my Lord and Savior that day, but it did begin, and I continued to have contact with these people and started to come to the junior gatherings. And I, at that point, I was 13 years old, so that's where it started.
0: Can I ask how you and Jens met?
1: Yes, we went to the same Bible school. It's a good thing to go to a good Bible school. And so, as you mentioned before, I'm from Sweden and he's from Denmark. So this Bible school was in Sweden. And so he came and I came, and we went 2 years at the same Bible school. First year, we didn't know about each other at all. We were about 600 students. And so we didn't meet. But then on the second year, there was 150 students, so then we got to know each other more or less, at least by face and so on. And so then God called me to Denmark, actually, and that is how I got connected to the Danish. They were about 12, 15 Danish students, and so they prayed for Denmark every Sunday. And so then I felt like I should start praying. And so that's how we got connected, and then eventually, God spoke to us, and we became husband and wife.
0: Is the Bible school Uppsala?
1: Yes,
0: actually,
1: the Word of Life in Uppsala.
0: I actually went for a school trip to Uppsala.
1: Oh, yeah.
0: You mentioned singing,
1: yes.
0: Lena, so I bought your album earlier, Love of My Life. So
1: right.
0: This is recorded in 2017, is that right?
1: Yes.
0: So can you tell me a little bit about the music ministry of yourself and how this came about?
1: Right. I have all my life been a worshiper. And so also when we started the church, I didn't start as a preacher, but I started as worshiper. And I've been leading worship for 30 years of my life. So that is who I am.
0: Mm.
1: And it's always been a dream to also be able to record a CD. And so when the opportunity came, I was fortunate enough to go to Nashville and record. And this is the result of it. But basically, I believe worship is something that is not something you do Sunday morning. It's a lifestyle.
0: Yeah.
1: It's... It's a love story between God and myself, and I hope that's what is mirrored on the CD as well.
0: Yeah. So, are some of these your own songs that you've written?
1: No, not my own, but there are a few of them that are from our church.
0: Right.
1: And so, some of them, I think two or three, are from our own church, and the rest of them is classicals like How Great Thou Art, like How Great Is Our God, and some of those that you might know from before.
0: So do you sing some in Danish?
1: It's all of the songs are in English,
0: right.
1: But then there is nuggets of Danish in between. Yes.
0: Right. Yeah. So can I ask you, because we'll finish with this if this is okay, can I ask you to pick a song and maybe just to talk about, you know, what that means to you, and then we'll play it.
1: Now, that's a hard question. I would say the one I would pick, Revelation Song.
0: Ah, right, okay, yes.
1: Revelation Song. I think it's a long song, but it also captures, I think, the heart of who I am as a worshiper.
0: Yeah.
1: And I love that song because it really brings glory and honor to God.
0: Yeah.
1: Yeah.
0: So this, obviously, you've got physical copies here.
1: Yes.
0: But it's on all the main formats, isn't it?
1: It is.
0: Streaming formats and things that people can download and get hold of it that way as well.
1: Yes, absolutely. Yeah. It's there. Yeah.
0: Well, I really appreciate your time because obviously, you know, very busy here at the conference. So
1: you're welcome.
0: But yeah, thank you, Lena Gardfeldt, for speaking to us today. Thank you.
1: You're welcome. Thank you so much.
0: So here is Lena Gardfeldt from the album we talked about, Love of My Life, that you can get a hold of. And here is the last song from the album, her version of Revelation Song.

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That was Rivers and Robots with Wait For You. Hello there. My name is Mark Yellen-Brown, and you're listening to another carton of heavenly goodness that I like to call Feasting on Jesus. On today's show, we will be looking at what it means to be in relationship with God. Obviously, this is a personal reflection. For the last few years, I've been stressing more and more the importance of our intimate relationship with God being the most fundamental foundation of our Christian walk, and that is through Christ. Jesus is alive. That is such an obvious statement for a Christian to believe, but meditating on that phenomenal truth helps bring his reality into the present tense. He's with us now.

That was Charity Gale with We Need a Miracle. Looking over the 30 years of my Christian journey, it's clear to me that most of the paradigm shifts that have led me to more understand the goodness of God has come from a revelation of what Jesus Christ has achieved for us at the cross. Early on in this journey with Jesus, I understood that once you'd given your life to him or invited him into your heart, etc., that you then lived as much like Jesus as you possibly could. I was blessed because I was discipled in a great house group and was taught how to read the Bible, how to pray and praise and worship, and I was watching and listening to more mature Christians. I had yet to understand at a heart level all my right standing with God was based on the righteousness of Jesus that I gained when I was born again. 2 Corinthians 5:21. He made him who knew no sin to become sin for us, that we might become the righteousness of God in him. Ephesians 4:24. And that you put on the new man, which was created according to God, in true righteousness and holiness. 1 Corinthians 1:30. But of him you're in Christ Jesus, who became for us wisdom from God, and righteousness, and sanctification, and redemption. I'd heard these scriptures before, but I hadn't really owned them as my true identity in Christ. Therefore, my Christian walk was really more like a sin management system, a performance-based relationship which utterly negated the grace that God had provided for me in my union with Christ Jesus. This meant that in my relationship with God, there was a contradiction. I loved Jesus. I really wanted to know him more. But I was never living up to the Christian ideal I'd created for myself. And I could never maintain a level of holiness that I believed was anywhere near required to please a holy God. Which is actually true. But again, I was missing the point. I didn't have to try. I was, in my spirit, in my I am identity, righteous and truly holy. I was in union, in one spirit with Jesus. 1 Corinthians 6:17. Those who are joined to the Lord are one spirit with him.

That was Mark Barlow with Precious. To have a relationship with God, just as any right relationship, you have to know the true character of who you are having a relationship with. If you believe that God is an angry God who's just looking for a good reason to judge and then punish you, then it's not going to be a positive relationship, one that you are wanting to nurture and grow with, not at a heart level anyway. You'll be singing the songs, praying the prayers, putting on what you imagine to be the right face, the best facade, but it's more for appeasing God than feeling like you could truly know and love him. I never saw God as someone who was always angry with me. I just felt at a deep level that I must always be disappointing him with my continual failure to live the good Christian life. But I really loved Jesus, God in Christ. I knew God was good, but I wasn't good enough. I was growing in maturity as a Christian in that I'd been discipled and now was discipling others when the opportunity presented itself. I seen God as a provider in my life, a healer. I was married with two boys who were following Jesus too. My relationship with God was growing deeper, but it was when I was introduced to the Grace Gospel that a real breakthrough came in understanding what Jesus had done for me and what it meant for my life in him.

That was Lucy Grimble with More of You. About 15 years into my relationship with Jesus, I was introduced to what I know as the Grace Gospel. What I meant by that is that I came across a teaching with a Texan Bible teacher with a wonderful teaching gift, Andrew Womack. The whole foundation of his teaching was based on experience of God he had, where he was shown that he was an absolute religious hypocrite, even though his whole life was filled with religious effort. Andrew was so convicted of this sin that he literally expected God to smite him there and then. However, instead God poured out his love on him in such a deep and profound way that for 3 months Andrew was beside himself with feelings of joy and love. However, when the feelings left him, he felt devastated and empty. How could he live without those intense, joyful feelings? God revealed to him over a period of time that feelings are transient, but if he soaked himself in the Word, if he studied, meditated, and got to really know it, not just at a head level, but a heart level, then he would have something better than just feelings. He would have absolute assurance and faith. He knew God was good. He began to understand what God had done for him and what he had in God, and began teaching the grace message that God loves you and God wants the best for you. And by Jesus dying on the cross for you, not only did he show his love, but he provided everything you would ever need for your spiritual walk with him, for your love relationship with him. Jeremiah 29:11. For I know the thoughts that I think toward you, says the Lord, thoughts of peace and not of evil, to give you a future and a hope. Through Andrew's teaching, I began to understand that my Christian walk was simply to know God through my relationship with Jesus. Jesus said in John 14:6 that he was the only way to the Father, and that he was our truth, our way and our life, which I've quoted nearly every week over the last 6 months. I also found out through the Word that eternal life wasn't just spending eternity in heaven, but first and foremost, John 17:3. And this is eternal life, that they may know you, the only true God, and Jesus Christ, whom you've sent.

That was Steph McLeod with Jesus is Lord. Through this grace gospel, I gained an understanding of spirit, soul and body. 1 Thessalonians 5:23. Now may the God of peace himself sanctify you completely, and may your whole spirit, soul and body be preserved blameless at the coming of our Lord Jesus Christ. I now understood that it was only our spirit that had been redeemed at the new birth, and that our soul and body had been purchased when we accepted Jesus, but had yet to be redeemed. That would happen when we stepped over at this life's end. This made sense of those scriptures that can seem very challenging, such as 1 John 4:17. Love has been perfected among us in this, that we may have boldness in the day of judgment, because as he is, so are we in this world. That is saying that as Jesus is now glorified and sitting at the right hand of the Father, so are we now in this world. But it's true in our redeemed spirits. Ephesians 2:6. And God raised us up with Christ and seated us with him in the heavenly realms in Christ Jesus. 1 Corinthians 2:16. For who has known the mind of the Lord so as to instruct him? But we have the mind of Christ. As born-again Christians, you and I have the mind of Christ. Do you feel like that? Do you believe it? This is where the most important lesson has to be learned. Because we judge ourselves by our soul rather than our spirit when it comes to our right standing with God.

That was Liz Wright with the cover of Bob Dylan's Every Grain of Sand. As mentioned earlier, our confusion over those scriptures that say we are just like Jesus now and that we have the mind of Christ is because we don't recognise that as a new creation, it was our spirit that was newly created and joined to as one with Christ. We have the exact same Holy Spirit dwelling in us as Jesus has. Remember 1 Corinthians 6:17, which I quoted earlier? Our spirit is our eternal essence, our God-breathed eternal I am. Our soul is our mind, our will and emotions, our conscience. It's our personality. As believers, born again, adopted children of Father God, we are in union with Trinity God, Father, Son and Holy Spirit, for our union with Christ, when his spirit was uniquely joined to ours. It's through our soul we reflect Christ, and that is where the confusion over what is our soul and our spirit causes us so many problems. We judge ourselves by our mind, will and emotions. How often they don't line up as we imagine a good Christian should be thinking and feeling. However, God is spirit, and he sees us in the spirit, and in the spirit we look just like Jesus. John 4:24. God is spirit, and those who worship him must worship in spirit and in truth. All those places in the New Testament where it instructs us to walk in holiness, think right, do right, etc., is what I call the horizontal bar of walking out who we already are in the spirit. It's like we are beginning to understand our true identity in Christ because we truly believe it's who we truly are. The vertical bar is our eternal right standing with God, who only sees us as righteous and truly holy. And that's why he's able to relate to us, even though he's perfectly holy. Hebrews 4:16. Let us therefore come boldly to the throne of grace, that we may obtain mercy and find grace to help us in our time of need.

That was Lenny LeBlanc with I Believe. Romans 5, 1 to 2. Therefore, having been justified by faith, we have peace with God through our Lord Jesus Christ, through whom also we have access by faith into this grace in which we stand, and rejoice in hope of the glory of God. That's the basis of our relationship with God, and the most beautiful aspect, peace with God. Romans 5, 5. Now hope does not disappoint, because the love of God has been poured out into our hearts by the Holy Spirit who was given to us. And the amazing Ephesians 1, 3 to 13, to find out what we have and who we are in Christ. Ephesians 1, 3 to 13. Blessed be the God and Father of our Lord Jesus Christ, who has blessed us with every spiritual blessing in the heavenly places in Christ. Just as he chose us in him before the foundation of the world, that we should be holy and without blame before him in love, having predestined us to adoption as sons by Jesus Christ to himself, according to the good pleasure of his will, to the praise of the glory of his grace by which he made us accepted in the beloved. In him we have redemption through his blood, the forgiveness of sins, according to the riches of his grace, which he made to abound towards us in all wisdom and prudence, having made known to us the mystery of his will, according to his good pleasure, which he purposed in himself, that in the dispensation of the fullness of the times he might gather together in one all things in Christ, both which are in heaven and which are on earth, in him. In him also we have obtained an inheritance, being predestined according to the purpose of him who works all things according to the counsel of his will, that we, who first trusted in Christ, should be to the praise of his glory. In him you also trusted, after you heard the word of truth, the gospel of your salvation, in whom also, having believed, you are sealed with the Holy Spirit of promise, who is the guarantee of our inheritance until the redemption of the purchased possession, to the praise of his glory. That is our true reality, who we are and what we have in the Spirit. We are the soul of Jesus. Just as when he walked the earth, he was the soul of the Father. John 5, 19 to 20. Jesus gave him this answer. Very truly, I tell you, the Son can do nothing by himself. He can do only what he sees his Father doing, because whatever the Father does, the Son also does. For the Father loves the Son and shows him all he does. Yes, and he will show him even greater works than these, so that you will be amazed.

That was Molly Skaggs with Anchor. After the summary, Mark Barlow will be singing Tenderness. In summary, I believe our relationship with God is the foundation of our Christian life. We're in union with Jesus and with Trinity God, like that uncut umbilical cord that is always flowing with his love, grace and power, the same power that raised Jesus from the dead. I've discovered it's not what we do for God, it's what we allow Christ to do through us. That is the last and most important revelation so far in my relationship with God. Galatians 2:20. I've been crucified with Christ. Nevertheless, I live. Yet not I, but Christ lives in me. And the life I now live in the flesh, I live by the faith of the Son of God, who loved me and gave himself for me.

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0: You're listening to Branch FM with Barney Childs at breakfast. Coming up at 10 a.m, it's the Ministry Hour with Andrew Womack, Derek Prince and Colin Urquhart. But first, enjoying everyday life with Joyce Meyer.
2: Welcome to 15 Minutes in the Word with New York Times bestselling author Joyce Meyer. On today's program, Joyce will be teaching from her series, How to Succeed at Being Yourself. God created each one of us to be different. He knows all of our faults and weaknesses, yet still loves us exactly as we are. When we begin to understand God's unconditional love and who we are in Christ, then we can stop trying so hard and just enjoy each moment as it comes. Now, here's Joyce with today's teaching.
3: The greatest gift that you can give to the world is a healthy you. Physically healthy, mentally healthy, and emotionally healthy. And I believe when somebody doesn't like themselves, it's equivalent to being emotionally ill. It's not the way that God wants us to function in this life. You are not supposed to have negative feelings about yourself. It's another reason why we have to deal with religious spirits, because all they do is make you feel guilty and bad and give you five more rules to follow every time you listen to them, and you're already not following all the others, and so all you feel is worse than you did when you went. The word that I preach is a strong word, and it will bring correction to your life, but when you leave, you will feel better than you did when you came in, and you should. You should not go to church and go out feeling like a rat and a bum and a no good nothing that will never amount to anything. Amen. Love the Lord your God with all your heart, soul, mind, and strength. Love your neighbor as you love yourself. Now go to 1 Peter chapter 3. These are a couple of our main scriptures. Our text for this evening, 1 Peter 3:11. Starts out in verse 10 and says, let him who wants to enjoy life keep his tongue from evil and his lips from guile. Well, in our exhortation time, I already talked to you a little bit about that, about the importance of what you say about yourself and how important it is to say what God says about you and not just say what other people have said to you or what you think or feel or what the devil's telling you. It's evil to speak negative about yourself. Actually, when the Israelites were sent out to spy out the land of Canaan, and so many of them came back and said, we can't do it, there's giants, and you know, they're going to defeat us. The Bible says that their report was evil in the ears of the Lord. They gave an evil report. When we start talking negative, it's an evil report. And so he says, if you want to see good days, if you want to have a good life and see good days, and the Amplified says, good whether apparent or not. So he's saying, even if you have circumstances that should make you miserable, you can see good days, but here's one of the things you have to do. You have to keep your tongue from evil. Then he goes on to say, verse 11, also you should turn away from wickedness, shun it, and do what's right. And then it says, you should search for peace. Search for peace. And then he goes on to say, and don't merely desire peaceful relationships with God, with yourself, and with your fellow man, but pursue and go after them. So here we see two places. One, it says, love yourself. Another one says, be at peace with yourself. You need to love God. You need to be at peace with God. You need to love your neighbor, you need to be at peace with your neighbor, and you need to love yourself, and you need to be at peace with yourself. And I know by the Spirit of God, and I know because of all my years in ministry, and I know by my own experience, that although everybody in here tonight does not have this problem, there are probably more people here that have this problem than those who don't, and certainly watching by television, there are millions all over the world that you just basically can't hardly stand yourself. And you're in a little private war with yourself all the time, constantly taking an inventory of everything you've done wrong, ever did wrong, every mistake you make, every weakness you have. And by doing that, you are just making the devil happier than you can even imagine. Because as long as you let him do that to you, you will never have the life that Jesus died to give you. Some of you need to come to terms of peace with yourself. For every mistake you've ever made, you need to ask forgiveness, and then you need to not just ask for it and keep begging for it and begging for it, you need to receive it. receive it. I think a lot of times religious spirits, how many of you know what I mean when I say religious spirits? You know, it's just, see, there are things that seem religious, but they're not necessarily really spiritual. For example, thinking badly about yourself and putting yourself down seems humble and religious. Well, I'm just no good. You know, I'll never amount to anything. I'm just so blessed that God would even, you know, accept me at all. And although that's true, the point is once you receive Christ as your Savior, you're a new creature. You're not that old person you used to be. You're a new creature in Christ. And if you're a new creature, why do you want to keep walking like an old creature? So even when we pray, sometimes we pray just to sound religious. I don't even know the guy in Luke 18 where the Pharisee, you know, he prayed and said, "Oh God, I thank you that I'm not like this other man. Because he doesn't do this and he doesn't do that and he doesn't do this." And then the sinner said, "Oh God, forgive me for I'm just, you know, a sinner." And the Bible says he went down and was justified. But it said the other guy, the Amplified says, he was praying with and to himself. He wasn't even talking to God. He was just talking to admire his conversation. And you know what? I have to be honest. In the early days of my ministry especially, God had to teach me this, that when I pray in a room like this, I better make sure I'm praying and not just trying to impress you with fancy sounding words. When we pray, we got to connect with God, not the audience. Come on. And so, you know, just, I mean, just a sincere, simple prayer and then receive it. And see, I think a lot of times what this religiosity, this religious thinking, and you know, religion can be described as what we think God requires, which usually is not what God requires at all. You're going to see as we go through the weekend that, you know, many times we still think that he just wants us to sacrifice everything, including having a happy life and joy. And although the Bible does talk about sacrifices and losing the lower life to have the higher life and not being selfish and self-centered, that doesn't mean you're not supposed to enjoy your life. And it doesn't mean every time you make a mistake, you've got to beat on yourself for the next 3 weeks. But see, it's freedom when you make a mistake and you sincerely repent and then you just go on. That doesn't make the devil happy. He wants us to try to pay by being miserable for a week. So what you have to do when you pray is you have to receive. Don't just pray, "Oh God, I'm just no good. Oh God, forgive me. Oh God, please, please, please forgive me. God, I'm so sorry. God, I'm so sorry. I'm so sorry. Oh God, I'm sorry. Forgive me, forgive me." And then get up the next day, "Oh God, forgive me. I'm so sorry. God, I'm so sorry. God, forgive me, forgive me." And you know, we think that sounds religious, but you know, I've learned and I've studied all this stuff out. I may not give you every scripture and verse for everything I say this weekend, but it's in there, believe me. And you, in my books and tapes, you can find all that. But you know, I've learned when I pray, the Bible says, "Ask and receive that your joy may be full." Ask and receive that your joy may be full. So you say, "Father, I ask you to forgive me for my sins. I'm sorry that I did that. I know it wasn't the right thing to do. And Lord, I'm not even going to promise I won't do it again, because if you don't help me, I probably will do it again. So I'm leaning on you, I'm depending on you, and I want to come up higher. Now I receive your mercy, I receive your grace, I receive your forgiveness." And then I usually just get quiet for a little bit and I just take it in. "I receive your love, I receive a new beginning, I receive a fresh start. Thank you, Lord." See, now I can be in right relationship with God, I can be in right relationship with myself, and if I do that, then I can have a right relationship with everybody else too. Do you know how many people are hard to get along with just because they carry a constant burden of guilt all the time? Let me tell you something. Some people are addicted to guilt. I was. I didn't feel right unless I felt wrong. Can anybody in the house relate to that? Come on, let's kick over some religious cows this weekend. Freedom. He whom the Son has set free is free indeed. Where the Spirit of the Lord is, there is liberty. We never use our liberty as a license to sin. But you don't have to live in a little box that somebody else created for you, always telling you this is the way you must do everything. And if you don't do it this way, then not only are we displeased, but God is displeased too. Do not let people do that to you. You are going to have to fight your way out of that, and you're going to have to fight for your freedom. And in Galatians 5:1, it says, once you've got it, stand fast, therefore, in the freedom wherewith Christ hath made you free, and do not be ensnared again in a yoke of bondage which you have once put off. God wants you to enjoy your life. It's very plain in the Bible. John 15:11 says it. John 16:24 says it. John 10:10 says it. Jesus came that we might enjoy our lives, and you cannot

0: You know, one person comes to church and says we should pray an hour every day, and the next person comes through and they says we should pray the Lord's Prayer an hour every day, and then somebody else comes and says we should intercede 4 hours a day, and you got to do it from 5 to 9, and then somebody else says you should speak in tongues 30 minutes every day. And now, I came tonight and told you need to confess scriptures out loud every day, and so. And see, the point is we need to do all of those things. But you have to be led by the Holy Ghost. If you make a law out of them, and if you want to know the absolute truth, I think there's a little something wrong when we're counting up how long we pray. I mean, you got done 45 minutes ago and you haven't said anything that made sense since then. Because all you're doing is talking to yourself, trying to sound religious and putting your time in so you can write in your journal that you prayed an hour today. I don't know how long I pray. Some days I pray 5 minutes, some days I pray an hour. I don't know. I don't even pay any attention anymore. And I used to be one of those clock watchers and record keepers, you know. But don't you agree with that? Isn't there something a little wrong with that when we got to count up how, you know, well, I did this 15 minutes, and now I did this 20 minutes, now I did this 10 minutes. Break out of that box. For the law of the Spirit of life in Christ Jesus has set us free from the law of sin and death. Woo! Enjoy God. It's a high call in your life to enjoy God. I remember all the years that I always just vaguely. See, the devil likes to put vague fears on us and vague thoughts. Not just things that are so blatant that we might catch him, but it's just like this vague little feeling that you're just not quite pleasing God. Anybody ever feel that? I mean, you're faithful, you're diligent, you pray every day, but somehow you just got this feeling you didn't do it right. Come on, anybody ever feel that? No?
1: 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Although we'll never be perfect, we have right standing with God because of Jesus. Therefore, our confidence must be in Christ. Jeremiah 17:7 says, "Most blessed is the man who believes in, trusts in, and relies on the Lord, and whose hope and confidence the Lord is." By faith and our confidence in God, we can succeed at being all He wants us to be.
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1: Welcome to Everyday Moments with Joyce Meyer. Today, Joyce looks at a promise found in the Bible. It's a promise that most of us probably have overlooked, and it's one that most would soon rather forget. Here's Joyce with today's Everyday Moment.
2: Well, today I'd like to focus on a promise found in God's Word that we need to grasp hold of when times get difficult, which they always do for all of us. The Bible never promises us that we will never have anything but good times. Even Paul talked about times of abasing and times of abounding. And he said he'd learned how to be the same, content, no matter what was going on in his life. And I think one of the reasons that he learned that is because he knows that everything changes. You know, if you're going through a rough time right now, this too shall pass. And you know, if you're on the top of the mountain right now, I wouldn't even get too overly impressed by that, because that also will pass. But the good news is God never passes. He's with us all the time. We will be persecuted, but we'll never have to be alone, because God has promised to never leave us nor forsake us. And you know, another thing, if you're going through something right now and you feel like that somebody's mistreating you, then just do what God says. Love your enemies, be a blessing to someone else while you're hurting, and God will always give you the grace to handle each day as it comes.
1: If you'd like more information about the ministry, please visit joycemeyer.org. And as you go, keep in mind that God desires for you to have an enjoyable life every day, every moment.
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1: Well, I've grown up in a Christian household. My parents are both Christians, so I've been going to church from an early age. I really never questioned what I was taught at church and in Sunday school and things, but I have a vivid recollection of being 10 years old, just having this realisation of the reality of it, and that it wasn't a bunch of stories in a book, but it meant something real to me as a 10-year-old. I went through my teenage years kind of going up and down and straying away from God and then coming back to God and trying to get myself back on track again. But, you know, particularly in the last few years, in my late teens and early 20s, I've just seen amazing evidence of God's hand at work in my life in so many different ways. More recently, in moving me down to a completely new job and completely new place for both myself and my husband. In the sort of 6 or 8 weeks it took us to move, the preparation time, we saw evidence again and again of our prayers being answered in really clear ways.
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2: 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But that alone is not enough. Jesus said, you must be born of the Spirit. You must be born again.
3: And how can you be born again? By coming to God through faith in Jesus Christ and beginning a personal relationship with Him. We're the Billy Graham Evangelistic Association. 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

0: Are you in a hurry to be a judge, jury, and executioner of all the folks around you? Hi, I'm Chuck Swindoll. It's that age-old thing of glass houses and stones, isn't it? Some of us just can't wait to rush to judgment about the actions of others. But it's a cold day in a short month when we take the time to be that honest about ourselves. Why not be slow to criticize instead? It helps if you take a look at yourself before you come down hard on anyone else. And be quick to forgive, quick to be a fan rather than a critic, quick to believe the best about those you're around. And believe me, you'll have no lack of friends.
1: Chuck Swindoll's Insights are brought to you by Insight for Living UK. 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
1: At a conference recently, I was asked to name the greatest influences in my life. Other members of the panel mentioned a number of famous speakers and leaders whose respect I deeply share, but they were not the people I named in my answer. My greatest mentors are those who are closest to me. Many of us wish that we could be mentored by the greats, and in some ways we can. While we may not be able to sit and chat with them, we can hear about their secrets to success in their books and sermons. But true change doesn't come from those who stand at a distance. Real growth happens in the context of relationship, where, as Proverbs says, iron sharpens iron. Those attitudes, habits, and mindsets that can only be challenged by those who love and believe in us, the ones God has placed in our lives to grow us into our full potential. The best place to find a mentor is to look right in front of you. It's usually a lot more challenging than sitting in an audience, but the impact is worth it. 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

0: welcome to Gospel Truth with Andrew Womack, a teaching ministry emphasizing God's unconditional love and grace. This special teaching on the true gospel was recorded at the 2012 Grace and Faith Conference in the UK. And now, here's Andrew.
1: In Romans 1:16, "For I am not ashamed of the gospel of Christ, for it," the gospel, "is the power of God unto salvation to everyone that believeth, to the Jew first and also to the Greek." You got to believe the gospel. Hebrews 4:2 says, "The word preached unto them did not profit them, not being mixed with faith in them that heard it." So you've got to mix it with faith. The gospel doesn't just work automatically, but if you mix it with faith, then that is what releases the power of God in your life. And this is what I've been teaching on all of my sessions. This is what Dwayne's been teaching on, Wendell. We've been talking about the gospel, the goodness of God, the grace of God. And I tell you, it will change your life. This is the difference between religion and true Christianity. Religion emphasizes what you must do for God. Christianity emphasizes what God did for you, and you put faith in it. And so this morning I want to go through some things and eventually get over to Romans chapter 6. But real quickly, let me just summarize some things. Paul here says it's the gospel that is the power of God. And he was writing to religious people. And the moment you start talking about the goodness of God and the grace of God and emphasizing what God does instead of what you do, religious people always rebel at that. And they come up with many different criticisms because, again, 1 Samuel 6:7 says that man looks on the outward appearance, but God looks on the heart. If it's human-based religion, it will always deal with the outside. If it is true Christianity, the Lord says that you first of all get the inside of the cup clean and then the rest of it will be clean. True Christianity comes from the inside out, not the outside in. And so anytime you start talking about the goodness and the grace of God and emphasizing what God has done, religious people are going to get upset and start talking about, well, what about these people and the way they act? And you've got to let people know that they're a sinner and people have to feel the wrath of God. And so Paul, knowing that that happened, he immediately in verses 18 through 20 begins to start talking about that there is an intuitive knowledge on the inside of every person of God's existence and of His wrath against their sin. And it says all unrighteousness and all ungodliness of men have been revealed to them. You'll hear people say that they don't believe that there's a God and they don't believe that this is sin and that's sin and stuff, and that is all a lie. In their heart, according to Romans 1:18 through 20, they know the judgment of God. Now, you can deaden yourself to it, and that's what the rest of Romans chapter 1 talks about. You can actually get to where you harden your heart and become less and less sensitive to the point that eventually you become reprobate and have no conviction of sin whatsoever. But I can guarantee you, nobody started that way. All of these kids, all of these young people, when you start, you know that there's a God. You know that there is something else. Some people will argue about that, and they've spent so long in their own mind games that they actually convince themselves. But the truth is, according to Scripture, God's revealed Himself to every person. And you do not have to sit there and argue with people over the existence of God or right and wrong. In their heart, they know. Thank you, Dwayne, for that amen. I think Dwayne's the only person convinced of that. But it's absolutely true. You know, I had one of the guys on my staff one time say that he heard me say this, and he said that he disagreed with this because he was brought up in an atheistic home and he was taught not to believe in God, and he said he didn't ever have a revelation of God or a knowledge of God. And so he was praying and saying, God, you know, this wasn't true in my life, and yet this is what Andrew said. And as he was praying, the Lord reminded him of when he was about 8 years old. He climbed up on a hill above Los Angeles. And he was sitting up on this hill and he was just looking out over this city and he was watching the sunset. And when the sun set, all of these lights began to come on all across Los Angeles. And he got to looking at those lights and thinking, you know, that's amazing. Every one of those lights had to be put there. Somebody had to put every single light there. He was looking at millions and millions of lights in Los Angeles and just thinking about all of the effort, the work that went into this. And then he said he just lifted his eyes up and all of a sudden saw all of the lights in the stars and in the sky. And the Lord spoke to him and he says, the same one that every one of those lights had to be put there by somebody. Somebody had to make all of these lights. And he just had a flashback and remembered that God revealed himself to him, but he just instantly shelved it and turned away from it because he had been taught that there was no God. But the Lord began to show him, says, I reminded you and showed you these things. Every person has had God reveal himself to him. And so that's the point that he's making. You don't have to condemn people. I had an atheist one time come to me, and long story, but he just did all kinds of things and told me this stuff, and I just kept ignoring every argument he said. I didn't argue with him. There's no point arguing with

just kept talking to this guy, and he argued with me the whole time, and I just kept talking to him. Within a few minutes, he repented and got born again. He knew it was true. You don't have to sit there and play mind games with people. This says that you don't have to condemn people. It's the gospel that sets people free. They don't need to be just dumped upon. They dump upon themselves. The devil condemns us and stuff. So that's what he says in Romans chapter 1. He explains that you can harden yourself against it and eventually become reprobate. The last stage of being reprobate is homosexuality, revealed right here in Romans chapter 1. That's quite a statement about where our society is and how close we are to just totally walking away from all of the things of God. And then in Romans chapter 2, he begins to talk to the Jews who had the revelation of the Word of God. Not only is there this intuitive knowledge, but the Word of God reveals God to us. And so he's saying, you Jews, you are just as guilty as the people who just have an intuitive knowledge. Actually, you're more guilty because you not only have the inner witness, but then you have the Word of God. So in chapter 3, he summarizes and he says, so we're all the same, all have sinned and come short of the glory of God. And all of us need redemption. And without going into a lot of explanation, this is why the Old Testament law was given to the religious people so that they would quit trusting in themselves. It was to condemn them and show them that you cannot save yourself. You need a Savior. It's amazing how religion has turned this around and embraced the law as being something that sets you free. The law was given to show you how bad you are and to bind you and to condemn you. It's one of the slickest deceptions the devil ever made, is to start using the law and using religious people to promote it as something that sets you free. It's something to bind you and to show you your need for the Lord. So that's what he shows in the third chapter. Then in the fourth chapter, he begins to use Abraham and David as examples. Since these people were trusting in the scriptures, he began to show that even some of the greatest people in the Old Testament understood the principle of salvation by grace and not through performance. And he showed how that Abraham was a man who was the father of the faith, and yet Abraham didn't deserve the blessing of God. Did you know that the Bible says, Leviticus chapter 18, that if you marry a half-sister, you are an abomination to God and you have to be put to death? Abraham married a half-sister, and yet God didn't hold it against him because the law hadn't been put in place yet. Abraham lied about his wife Sarah twice, and yet God didn't hold it against him. He was called the friend of God. And so God wasn't imputing people's sins. And he showed how that God said in Genesis 15:6 that Abraham was justified when he believed the promise of God. And it was years later before he began the rite of circumcision and all of the other laws. And so he uses Abraham to show that he was right with God before he did these things, that holiness came as a byproduct of relationship with God, not the way to God. You know, as Dwayne was teaching in the earlier service, fruit comes as the result of relationship. The fruit, it doesn't produce relationship. Great, great truth. And then he uses David as an example of this. And he quotes from David in Psalms chapter 32, where David talked about our days and said, blessed is the man to whom the Lord will not impute sin. Not only does not, did not, but will not. David understood the gospel. He wasn't living in a day where the gospel was in manifestation, but he saw it by prophecy and talked about it. So he uses in the fourth chapter David and Abraham to show that this was the plan of God all along, was to set people free by grace and not based on your own performance. Then in chapter 5, man, I'm hesitant to read any of this because I'll never make it to chapter 6 if I read it. But you ought to read it. This is the only way to have peace with God, is to be justified by faith. If you are justified by your own effort, you'll never have peace. You'll never have joy. You'll never have contentment. And this is where most of the body of Christ lives today. They are still trying to produce everything by themselves instead of being the bride and receiving the seed and bearing fruit. And so this is what he's talking about. And he says that we have, in verse 2, that we have access into this grace through faith. I've been

0: talking about grace, sharing that it is the gospel. Every one of our speakers have been talking about grace and the goodness of God. But the only way you can access grace is through faith. This word for access in verse 2 is the exact same word that we get our English word admission from. You have to pay an admission. What is it that gets you into the movie, that gets you in to partake of grace? It's faith. Faith is how you access God's grace. You aren't saved by grace alone. You're saved by grace through faith. You have to put faith in what God has done.
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0: It's good to be with you again as we continue with our theme for this week, From Curse to Blessing. I trust you've been finding it helpful. But first, let me say thank you to those of you who've been writing to me. Before I finish this talk, we'll be giving you a mailing address to which you may write. Feel free to share with us your personal needs, your problems, your prayer requests. Each month, our listeners write in to tell us of prayer requests that have been wonderfully answered. Now, back to our theme, From Curse to Blessing. Today, I'm going to explain in specific, practical terms how you may pass from curse to blessing. But first, let me quickly go over some of the main points that I've covered in previous talks. First of all, let me remind you of common indications that there may be a curse over your life. First of all, in general, something like a dark shadow or an evil hand that seems to be stretched out over you from the past, and somehow you never can fully escape from that dark shadow. Then specific indications, I listed seven, I'll repeat them again quickly, they're so important. First, mental or emotional breakdown. Second, repeated or chronic sicknesses, especially if they're hereditary or without clear medical diagnosis. Third, repeated miscarriages or related female problems or barrenness. Fourth, the breakdown of marriage and family alienation in general. Fifth, continuing financial insufficiency, especially where the income appears sufficient. Sixth, being accident prone. And seventh, a history of suicides or unnatural deaths in the family. And then I also gave a number of common sources or causes of curses, remembering what the Bible says, a curse does not come without a cause. And I actually listed 12 such possible sources or causes of curses. First and foremost, idolatry, false gods, the occult. Second, dishonoring parents. Third, illicit or unnatural sex. Fourth, injustice to the weak or helpless. And the supreme example of that in our society today is deliberate abortion. Fifth, trusting in the arm of flesh. Sixth, stealing or perjury. Seventh, being stingy with God financially. Eight, words spoken by persons with relational authority, such as parents, husbands, teachers, etc. Ninth, self-imposed curses, curses which people pronounce upon themselves. Tenth, words pronounced by persons representing Satan, witch doctors, and so on. 11th, soulish prayers, utterances, gossip, spoken in and wrong attitude. And 12, unscriptural covenants, being united by covenant with people who are united with forces that are evil and alien to God. And I gave the specific example of Freemasonry. Now I'm going to tell you today how to pass from curse to blessing. I'm going to speak in clear, simple, practical terms. I want you to listen carefully. First of all, the basis of all deliverance from a curse is the sacrificial atonement of Jesus. This is stated very clearly in Galatians 3, 13 and 14, the key verse for this whole theme. Christ has redeemed us from the curse of the law, having become a curse for us. For it is written, cursed is everyone who hangs on a tree, that the blessing of Abraham might come upon the Gentiles in Christ Jesus. There's the transition from curse to blessing. That's made possible because on the cross, Jesus was made a curse with the curse due to us, that we might in return receive the blessing due to his sinless obedience. This is stated very generally in Isaiah 53, verse 6, all we like sheep have gone astray. We have turned everyone to his own way, and the Lord has laid on him, Jesus, the iniquity of us all. Where the word iniquity means not only rebellion, but all the evil consequences of rebellion, and one of those evil consequences is the curse that comes for not hearing and not obeying God's voice. Now, once you have met these conditions and claimed your deliverance, I want to remind you very emphatically that thereafter God still requires obedience. Let me remind you of the words of Moses in Deuteronomy chapter 28, verses 1 and 2. And it shall come to pass, if thou shalt hearken diligently unto the voice of the Lord thy God, to observe and to do all his commandments, which I command thee this day, that the Lord thy God will set thee on high above all nations on the earth, and all these blessings shall come on thee and overtake thee, if thou shalt hearken unto the voice of the Lord thy God. Now that's the ongoing condition. That's the way we have to live once we've been delivered from the curse and entered into the blessing. To remain in the blessing, we have to meet those very simple, basic conditions, that we listen carefully to God's voice and we do what he says. If we again turn away and refuse to hear God's voice and refuse to obey him, once again we automatically expose ourselves to the curse. Now this requirement is not something specifically for keeping clear of curses. This requirement is the universal requirement for having God's favor, having the light of his countenance upon us, living in his salvation, his blessing, and his provision. Jesus said the same for all who want to follow him and serve him as Christians and disciples. In John 10:27, he enunciated the same principle in very simple language. He said, "My sheep, that is my true followers, hear my voice, and I know them, and they follow me." What is the basic requirement for being a Christian? It's not the church you attend. It's not your denominational label. All those things are secondary. The primary requirement is hearing the voice of Jesus and following him. See, this runs all through the Bible. If thou shalt diligently hearken to the voice of the Lord thy God and do that which is right in his sight, all these blessings will come upon thee. My sheep hear my voice, and they follow me. You cannot escape from that basic requirement. What I can help you to do is come out from under the curse and commit you to the grace of God. Then you are responsible thereafter to live your life in such a way that you continue in the grace of God, you continue in his blessings. Now, in order to come into the blessing and out from under the curse, we have to move from what I call the legal to the experiential. Jesus has already made the provision. That happened more than 19 centuries ago. On the cross, Jesus was made a curse so that we might receive the blessing. That's already provided, but we have to make it real in our personal experience. This is true of every aspect of what Jesus did on the cross. He was punished that we might be forgiven. He was wounded that we might be healed. All that has been done. But in order to receive forgiveness, we have to do what God requires. In order to be healed, we have to do what God requires. And so it is with this provision. Jesus was made a curse that we might receive the blessing. That's done. That doesn't have to be done again. But we have to appropriate this provision in our own personal lives. What I call passing from the legal to the experiential. And often, in order to do this in the case of curses, we need to ascertain the cause or the source of the curse. That's why I've taken so much time in these talks to deal with the various possible causes or sources of curses. Now, once we have identified the cause, the source, the point in time and in experience where we, or in many cases our ancestors or others associated with us, were exposed to the curse, then there are four things that we need to do. And they all happen to begin in English with the letters R-E. So I'll make it easy. They are recognize, repent, renounce, resist. Recognize, we have to recognize our problem and its source. Repent, we have to repent of whatever initially exposed us to the problem, whether it was our own sin or the sin of our ancestors. Renounce, we have to say, it no longer belongs to me. I don't accept it. Through Jesus, I have the right to be free from it. It's not my problem any longer. And then resist, we have to take a very definite, active stand against the power of Satan. Let me say those four words again. Recognize, repent, renounce, resist. Let me give you this scripture from James 4:7 about resisting the devil. It's one of the things that the Bible tells us we have to do. Therefore, submit to God, resist the devil, and he will flee from you. Notice the order. What's the first thing we have to do? Submit to God. Then when we've done that, we can resist the devil, and the Bible says he will flee from us. Do you believe that? I tell you, I believe it for two reasons. First of all, because the Bible says it. Second, because I've proved it in my own experience. When I'm submitted to God, and on the basis of Scripture, I resist the devil, he will flee from me. Now, in order to make this happen in our experience, we need to pray a prayer which fulfills God's requirements.
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0: So what makes our God unique? What are the characteristics that we should be learning about him, Colin? We're in Psalm 90 today.
1: And this is a psalm or a prayer of Moses, the man of God. That's the heading. Of course, not all the psalms were written by David. They were probably collected together by those who surrounded David, and many of them were written personally by him. But it's great that we have some of this revelation of Moses' prayer life.
0: This really is ancient.
1: Yes. And these things must have been handed down, you see, so that even by the time of David, these things would have been known. Of course, in those days, people have very much more retentive memories than today. They didn't have all the memory aids that we have. They had to learn things they had to memorize them.
0: Perhaps they had some good tunes.
1: Ah, yes. Good tune helps, doesn't it? Now, here's a great truth that Moses says, Lord, you have been our dwelling place throughout all generations. Amazing, isn't it? You're discovering one new thing after another as we go through the Psalms. He is our dwelling place. Now, what on earth does that mean? Because I don't think people normally think of God as our dwelling place. However, this is exactly what Jesus revealed. He said to the disciples at the Last Supper, abide in me. Go on continuously living in me and I in you. And John explains in his first epistle that if we're abiding in Jesus, we're abiding in God, we're abiding in God the Father. Now, we don't become part of God, but we're living in God. We're living out our lives in him and he in us. So God is our dwelling place. Now, I find this a wonderful, wonderful truth. God has often said to me, you know, Colin, the secret of your daily walk with me is to abide in me and I in you. And I know that he means by that, just remember that wherever you are, whatever you're doing, you are living in me and I am in you. Now, I think if we find it a little bit easier to understand that God is in us somehow by the power of his Spirit, He indwells us and can work through us and speak through us and so on. But you see, he is only in us because we are in him. If we were not in him, he could not live in us.
0: Now, how do you put this into real layman's terms, Colin? For the person driving home who just can't get their head around this, that God is in them and they're in God.
1: Well, it means that everything that God is mine. Right in the situation where I am in his love. So he is holding me in his love. I am in his grace. Now, his love can be in me and can work through me, but that's only because I'm in his love. His grace can work through me, but that's because I'm held in his grace. His mercy can work through me, but that's because I'm held in his mercy. I'm held in his power. I'm held in everything that he is. I'm in the healer. I'm in the provider. I'm living in him and therefore in his healing and in his provision. And therefore his healing and his provision can be worked out in my life. But only because I am in him. He is, as Moses would put it, my dwelling place. Jesus, of course, could express it slightly differently, because through everything that he's done for us on the cross and through the gift of the Holy Spirit, we can be living in God, even in a way that is much more real than was possible for Moses. But it's just a wonderful, wonderful truth to know that every day, you know, you get up and you're in God and God is in you. It's just amazing. But if you believe that, transforms your life, transforms your daily walk with God, because you know that God is never remote and you know that everything that God is and has is available to you.
0: You're just not on your own, are you?
1: Never. But, I mean, Jesus said this. I am with you always, even to the end of time. The responsibility that we have is just to live out our lives in the place where God puts us. None of us could deserve or earn or work our way into God being our dwelling place. But when you give your life to Jesus, he takes hold of your life and puts you into him, you see. So he becomes your dwelling place. Wonderful.
0: Incredible that Moses wrote this, 4,000 or something years ago, but it's as true today as it was then. And
1: he talks
0: about from everlasting to everlasting. God has never changed. He hasn't changed one iota in all
1: that's
0: that time.
1: Right. That's right. And, everything sort of, our perception of things changes. In verse 4, he says, for 1,000 years in your sight are like a day that has just gone by, or like a watch in the night. You know, God dwells in eternity. And that's very difficult for us to understand because we dwell within time. I mean, we were born at a certain amount of, at a certain point in time. We recognize time every day, and that time will come and we will die physically unless Jesus comes again. And then we will be able to understand things from an eternal perspective. But God, of course, understands everything eternally already. He sees the past and today and the future all at the same time. There we are. We use the word time again. But within eternity, you can see what was and what is to come. So he is the God who was and is to come.
0: Suddenly makes our lives seem very short.
1: It puts them in perspective, doesn't it? And that's good. The great thing about Moses' experience of God was, I mean, Moses went through so many trials, didn't he? And yet at the same time, he learned the faithfulness of God, and he learned how God came good, even when he had to stand before Pharaoh and all those plagues happened. You know, I had to go back again and again and again. Ultimately, it turned out just as God said, and he delivered the people. God's promises always come good, don't they?
0: Moses is very aware that his life is very short, though. He goes on in this psalm to say that.
1: Well, of course, we're fallible, and it's only God who gives us eternal life. Through our faith in the Lord Jesus Christ. And I don't think it's any bad thing to be reminded of our mortality. I'm not old yet, but I'm older than I used to be. I'm at the point of life where you realize, well, by the grace of God, I've got another 20-odd years to go. But, there is going to come the time when I am going to have to pass from this life into the glory of heaven. So your attitudes to certain things changes as you get older. I appreciate that. But I don't think God wants us to get old in our thinking. I think he wants us to understand that we live in him no matter what our age. He lives in us if we're believers in the Lord Jesus. And he will work through us. He will maintain his faithfulness to us right to the very end. And that's certainly my attitude, that I want God to continue to work out his purpose in my life, because I don't believe that purpose can be fulfilled until the time is right for me to go to glory. And the last verse of this Psalm 90 is quite interesting. May the favor of the Lord our God rest upon us. Establish the work of our hands for us. Yes, establish the work of our hands. You see, it's God who has a plan for us. And that is the plan that is to be fulfilled in our lives. Even though we might have to go through a lot of opposition, even times of affliction, and Moses speaks about that, Nevertheless, he says in verse 14, satisfy us in the morning with your unfailing love, that we may sing for joy and be glad all our days. Make us glad for as many days as you have afflicted us, for as many days as we have seen trouble. You have the testing times, and sometimes you can't help wondering, you know, why has God let this happen? Why has he let that happen? Why do I have to put up with this and that? And yet, you see, he does take us through. He does carry us through the worst times. He brings us into the times of his favor. And we just again realize his great and wonderful faithfulness to us. So there's a truth in verse 12 that is key to all of this. Teach us to number our days aright, that we may gain a heart of wisdom. And I find that very, very encouraging, because I think, you know, the Lord can give us a sense of his timing in our lives and of what it is he is wanting us to do now, and what lies ahead of us in the immediate future. And I think this is a great prayer. Teach us to number our days aright, and to have revelation from God about what is wanting and what is yet unfulfilled in our lives, what is to be fulfilled, so that we use the time in the best possible way.
0: It also suggests, Colin, that none of us are here by accident or by chance.
1: 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We were created by God with a purpose, and he is living in us now by the power of his Spirit to see that purpose outworked.
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0: Hello, I'm David Suchet for Focus on the Family Radio Theatre. Mention the titles of books like Act and Being, Creation and Fall, or Life Together, and only a handful of us will know them. Add to that list the cost of discipleship and letters and papers from prison, and more of us will recognise the names as classics. But how many of us remember the author of those works? Works considered by scholars to be some of the most insightful and innovative theology written in this century. Further, how many of us know that the author was not only a German pastor and theologian, but also an active conspirator against Adolf Hitler and his Nazi regime? I'm referring to Dietrich Bonhoeffer. Dietrich Bonhoeffer was the fifth child of Karl and Paula Bonhoeffer, narrowly missing being the sixth child by 10 minutes, when his twin sister Sabina was born. His family was affluent and influential. His father was a renowned neurologist and psychiatrist who taught at the University of Berlin. His mother came from a distinguished aristocratic family, which included the notable church historian Karl August von Hase. Their home in Berlin was alive with activity, not only because of the 7 children the Bonhoeffers ultimately had, but because Dr. Bonhoeffer's renown and his wife's gracious social skills drew many welcomed guests there. The children were tutored at home and quickly showed the sharp intelligence and heartfelt passion for learning that many would expect from such a noteworthy heritage. Dietrich was born in 1906 to a German society that was convinced of its enlightenment, its natural superiority, and the legitimacy of its claim as a world power. Commitment to duty and a strong sense of nationalism were a given for anyone who lived in Germany at this time, and the outbreak of World War I helped to strengthen those ties, particularly within a growing boy like Dietrich. But the war took its toll on the German people and on Dietrich's family. Rationing restricted access to the most basic provisions. Food became scarce, and an entire generation died on the fields of France and throughout Europe, including many of the Bonhoeffers' friends and relatives. For better or worse, though, this Germany became the canvas upon which Dietrich's ideas, hopes, and aspirations would be painted. From the start, his life was inextricably linked to his country. Through his Germanness, he had to explore issues of loyalty, patriotism, and the overriding question of Christianity's relevance to the world. So it's no surprise that when we meet young Dietrich, he is keen to play his part in his German world while struggling to respond to the first whispers of an emerging faith. Join us now as Focus on the Family Radio Theatre presents Dietrich Bonhoeffer, The Cost of Freedom.
1: Dietrich Bonhoeffer, by the authority of the Third Reich, under the supreme command of the Führer Adolf Hitler, as ordered by SS leader Heinrich Himmler, I do hereby find you guilty of the charge of high treason against the state and for conspiracy to assassinate a government leader. The penalty for such offenses, as mandated by German law, is death by hanging.
2: Please turn that off, Sabina. I must practice my piano.
3: But I'm trying to find Walter's favorite song. I thought we could play it on the phonograph as the guests come in.
2: It isn't a song, Sabina. It's a classical work. And if you must play anything, then it should be Beethoven's 9th Symphony.
3: Oh, yes. That would be a good start to a party.
2: This is Walter's last night with us. It has to be special. Perfect.
3: It is not his last night, Dietrich. I do wish you wouldn't say that. He's going to the awful war.
2: He's going to do his duty. He will fight for the Kaiser, for the fatherland.
3: I don't want to think about it.
2: Nothing will happen to Walter. He's too clever for the enemy. You must be brave, like me.
3: And you're brave, my dear brother who used to be afraid of walking to school alone and Santa Claus and swimming.
2: It's beneath you to say such things. You know very well that I was just a small boy then.
3: And what are you now?
2: I'm your older brother.
3: By 10 minutes.
2: Nonetheless, I am and always will be your older brother. So you have to listen to me.
4: Ah, children.
3: Hello, Mama.
4: Oh, look, this room hasn't been touched and time is spinning away. Kater!
2: Mama, I would like you to listen to...
4: I'm sorry, Dietrich, but there isn't time. This room has to be decorated for your brother's party. Now, I need your help. The servants are simply overwrought with work and I'd like you both to bring in vegetables from the garden. Kater! Oh, where is she?
3: Mama is worried. I can tell.
2: Why should she be worried?
3: You're hopeless, Dietrich.
2: Come along, meine Schwester. We must do our duty and gather vegetables.
5: Now, tell us, Walter, how do you think you'll spend your time in the trenches?
6: Dodging bullets and drinking French wine, I would imagine.
7: Drinking French mud is more like it.
6: I will save some for you, Klaus, when you come.
4: Oh, please. I don't want to think of any more of our family going to war.
5: Oh, no, why not, Mrs. Bonhoeffer? I would think that you and the eminent doctor are honored to have your sons fight for the glory of our nation.
6: Yes.
4: Well, as a German, I'm proud to see my sons do their duty for the fatherland, but... As a mother, I am not happy to see any of my children leave home for this purpose.
5: Oh, Walter, she doesn't want any of you chicks to leave the nest.
4: Under these circumstances, no, Heinrich. I believe that is my prerogative as a woman, isn't it? To feel, to weep, as you men will not. If we women didn't do it for you, tear ducts would dry up and disappear. And then where would Germany be? Merely a race of machines.
7: Mama, are you saying that German men are nothing more than machines?
5: Dietrich, do you hear that? You are being raised to become a German machine.
2: Oh, I hope so. I want to join the infantry like Walter.
7: My heavens, we hope the war won't last that long.
5: Dr. Bonhoeffer, you are a psychiatrist. You know the mind of German men better than anyone. Now, surely you don't agree that Germany is creating a race of machines?
8: I am enough of a man and a psychiatrist to know not to disagree with my wife. At least not in public. I will only say that I am proud of my son. Not a machine, but my flesh and blood. Who honors his family and his country by serving the Kaiser in foreign trenches and distant lands. So, I raise a toast to Walter, to his health, his safety, and his future.
3: To Walter.
4: Dietrich, your song.
2: Yes, Mama.
4: Dietrich has practiced a song. Oh. All on his own. Especially for this occasion. Sabina, turn off the phonograph.
3: Yes, Mama.
2: This is for you, Walter.

0: Promise me, Mama. No tears goodbye. I couldn't bear it. Not in front of my regiment.
1: I'll make no promises, Walter.
0: Tell her, Papa.
2: Your mother is always a model of restraint and discretion. If she cries, I'm sure she'll do so with dignity.
3: Herr Bonhoeffer, shall we keep the tray waiting for you?
0: No, sir. I'll board now. I will write faithfully if you promise to write back. I want to hear from each one of you. A full report, Dietrich, about your confirmation classes. Tell me if Pastor Preet is as boring now as he was when I attended.
4: I will, Walter.
0: Mama?
1: My prayers go with you, Walter.
0: But not your tears, right?
1: I will not cry.
0: Auf Wiedersehen.
2: Go, son.
0: Yes, sir.
3: Wiedersehen, Walter.
4: Bye.
0: Farewell.
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2: So you see, Jesus' main purpose was to spread love. God's love, so to speak, to all people. We should follow his example and do the same. Yes, Dietrich, you're looking puzzled.
3: Am I? I'm sorry.
2: Not at all. You obviously have a question. What good is our confirmation class if we can't answer your questions?
3: I don't quite understand how we can follow the example of Jesus and show love when we're at war on all sides. How is it showing love when we are killing the British, the French, and the Americans?
2: The British, French, and Americans are our enemies who are determined to annihilate us if we let them. We can't have that, can we? So obviously, we must be practical as we follow Jesus' example.
3: What of those passages where Jesus said to love those who hate you and pray for those who persecute you?
2: As I said, we must be practical in our interpretation of its meaning. Jesus was speaking of an ideal, an attitude of love, which we would one day hope to achieve when the world is united with Germany.
3: Are you saying that Jesus was thinking of a world united under Germany when he commanded us to love one another?
2: Well, I don't know that he wasn't. Tell me, from where are you getting all these questions? Are you being taught by someone outside of the church?
3: No, sir. I've been reading my Bible and praying on my own.
2: Interesting. Is it merely a hobby of yours, or do you have a particular goal in mind?
3: Sir?
2: Bible study is not usually a favorite of boys of your age. I'm wondering why you are so interested.
3: Because I want to learn the truth. I have a lot of questions, and I find many of the answers to be, well, questionable.
2: I hope you aren't referring to our confirmation class. I see. If you don't mind, Dietrich, the rest of us who find the teachings of this church to be more than adequate as answers will now continue. Do you mind?
3: Yes, sir. No, sir. I don't mind.
2: Good. Now let us consider the church's teaching on submission to authority. Martin Luther had much to say about that.
3: I think Pastor Preetz is getting annoyed with me.
4: Hans von Heften tells me that you ask a lot of questions that Pastor Preetz can't answer. Little wonder he's annoyed.
3: Sometimes with Pastor Preetz, I feel as if he doesn't even believe the answers he gives. It's as if he's merely saying what someone once told him to believe. I want to believe, because I believe. Do you ever think about death, Sabina?
4: Don't ask me about that. Not why Walter is at the war. Why? Do you?
3: Sometimes I lay awake in bed and think it's going to happen to me right now. I'm going to die. And I imagine what it would be like for God to take me away. It's so real that I have to bite my tongue to feel pain, to make sure I'm still alive.
4: You don't.
3: I do. Sometimes I even wonder what I would say on my deathbed, or what everyone would say at my funeral.
4: Stop it! I don't like this talk.
3: But you know the stories Mama tells us from the Bible? There's nothing to be afraid of. God is already there. It's like falling asleep, and then you're in heaven. In eternity. Just try to imagine it, Sabina. Eternity. Being with God forever and ever.
4: You're giving me a headache. I'm not ready to go to heaven now.
3: Neither am I. But if I have to die, I want to die young. I want a noble death, so that everyone will see how glorious it is to die when you believe in God. Perhaps it's even better than dying for your country.
4: You're very strange, Dietrich. No wonder you annoy Pastor Preetz.
3: He doesn't understand me. He doesn't understand why I like to read my Bible.
4: That's because you're only 12 years old. Nobody reads the Bible at our age unless they have to.
3: Why not?
4: Because studying the Bible is for priests and ministers.
3: So? What if I've decided to be a minister?
4: Well, I think Papa might have something to say about that.
5: You want to become a what?
3: A minister, Papa.
5: In the church?
3: Yes, sir.
6: This is remarkable. Are you certain, Dietrich?
7: Oh, how can he be certain, Mama? He's just a boy. 2 weeks ago, he wanted to be a soldier.
5: Klaus, we are at the dinner table. Speak when you are spoken to.

0: Yes, sir.
1: Dietrich?
2: Yes, Papa?
1: I have no desire to dampen your enthusiasm. However, I must point out that the work of a minister is often tedious and maybe, for someone of your potential, stifling, both socially and academically. The mold of 1,000 years lies under the church's gowns. It's where people go who have nowhere else to go. To be brutally candid, I find the church to be self-serving and cowardly.
2: Then I'll reform it, Papa.
3: And there's your answer, Karl. Who better than our Dietrich to do it? My father was a minister, as you know, a chaplain at the court of Kaiser Wilhelm II. He later went on to... what is it, Käthe?
4: An official at the front door to see Dr. Bonhoeffer.
1: It's dinner, Käthe. You know, I don't accept visitors...
4: I believe it's very important, sir.
1: Very well, then. Show him to my study.
4: Yes, sir.
1: Forgive me. Please, finish the meal.
3: What were we saying?
2: We were talking about Dietrich becoming a minister.
3: Oh, yes, thank you, Sabine.
5: Who do you suppose it is, Mama?
3: I can't imagine. Perhaps one of your father's patients with an emergency.
6: Kato said it was an official.
5: What kind of official, I wonder?
2: Walter.
3: What did you say, Dietrich? Christina.
6: I'm sorry, Mama.
3: Use those serviettes. Hurry before it drips off the table. Help her, Ursula.
6: Yes, Mama.
3: Käthe, bring in a towel. Christine spilled her water.
4: Yes, Frau Bonhoeffer.
3: You said something a moment ago, Dietrich. What was it?
2: I said I wished to become a minister.
3: Oh, yes. No, after that, you mentioned your brother.
2: I only said his name. I didn't mean... Oh.
5: Papa?
1: We must be strong. Do you understand? I want us all to be resolute in our courage.
3: What is it, Karl? What has happened?
1: We don't have all of the details, but Walter was seriously wounded in battle. And his wounds were fatal. He died in surgery. Be strong, my dear ones. Be strong.
7: Unto Almighty God, we commend the soul of our brother, Walter Bonhoeffer, now departed, and we commit his body to the ground.
2: Dietrich, you're getting all wet. Come under the umbrella with me.
6: No.
2: But you'll catch a cold.
6: I don't care. Now please be quiet.
7: The earth and the sea shall give up their dead, and the corruptible bodies of those who sleep in him shall be changed and made like unto him.
2: Papa, you said you wanted to see me.
1: Mm. Oh, Dietrich, yes.
2: Is something wrong?
1: No. It's the most confounded thing. Your mother will have to see this. Perhaps it will improve her spirits.
2: Sir?
1: It's a letter from your brother, just arrived today.
2: Walter? Mm-hmm.
1: He wrote it right before his last operation. He was thinking of us, Dietrich. Your brother was thinking of us to the very end. That is not why I asked you to see me. Sit down.
2: Yes, sir.
1: Your mother and I were going through Walter's things, and we found something we believed he'd want you to have in the light of your decision to become a minister. We were going to give it to you for your confirmation, but your interest is so keen and we thought, well, it might help you now in our loss. Here. Open it.
2: Oh, Papa! Walter's Bible!
1: Pristine condition, you see. He took good care of it. Your mother and I presented it to him after his confirmation. If you're serious about becoming a minister, then you'll need a Bible of this quality. Durable.
2: Thank you, Papa. I'll treasure it my entire life.
1: So, you are sure about this? Becoming a minister, that is? You're so young. You could change your mind.
2: No, sir. I won't change my mind. I feel committed now. As if telling you was the same as promising to God himself. And the news of Walter's death sealed my promise. I'm committed, Papa. No matter where it may lead.
1: Even if it leads to a boring parish with little old ladies who want only to tell you about their gallstone operation for the 20th time?
2: Yes, sir.
1: All right, son. It isn't my personal preference for you. I'd hoped you might become a doctor or a lawyer, but I respect your desire. Now, go gather the family in the living room. I want to read everyone this letter from Walter.
2: Yes, sir. Papa, Thank you again for Walter's Bible.
1: I hope it will be useful to you. Who knows, Dietrich? Perhaps we'll all be surprised by what's to come.
2: I will do all I can to keep you surprised, Papa, and to never disappoint you.
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1: Welcome to Everyday Moments with Joyce Meyer. Trees typically have roots that are as big as the tree itself. What's this mean in your life? Well, here's Joyce to talk about the roots and fruits of a Christian life on today's Everyday Moment.
2: Well, if you saw a huge apple tree sitting on top of a hill, loaded down with a lot of delicious apples, you might not be able to see it on the surface, but the truth is, that apple tree has deep roots. And I think a lot of times we need to think about how deep our roots are. You know, the Bible teaches us that we need to be rooted deep in the love of God. You need to know that you know that you know that you know that God loves you. And you need to be so firm in that knowledge that no trial or tribulation, no disappointment could ever take that away from you. The Bible tells us to be rooted in Christ. Our worth and our value needs to be in Christ. You know, when you have deep roots, if a tree has deep roots, then even though a storm may come along, it won't destroy that tree. It won't blow it over. Well, I think a lot of Christians are destroyed or kind of set aside their Christianity every time there's a storm simply because they don't have deep enough roots. Get rooted in God and in His Word.
1: Take today's Everyday Moment and look for practical situations where you can apply it. 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If you want more insight from Joyce, then visit joycemeyer.org.
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0: Why do you believe in God?
1: When I was 15, my dad died. It wasn't a particularly nice way to die either. Messed my entire family up. And before that, I'd been quite a jolly person. But after that, I wasn't quite the same anymore. And I did my A-levels, because that's what you did. Then I went to university. And then I met the wrong people. And I got into drugs, quite heavily into drugs as well. And by this point, I was just a shell of a man, really. I was about to be homeless. And I was having a chat with a guy from American football. And he let me move in with him. And it turns out he was a Christian. And one of the conditions was, for me living in his house, I was not allowed any drugs in his house. He made me come off the drugs, and then someone at university that I'd been rude and nasty to for 2 years non-stop plucked up the courage to ask me to church, and I loved it. I loved the people, they were kind. It was obvious that they actually wanted to help me. I got invited to a Bible study. 2 weeks later, I was baptised, and my life has not been the same since, to be honest.
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1: He wasn't raised in a Christian home, but Brady always thought of himself as a pretty good guy, until...
2: I had a cousin die. For the first time it hit me, I realized, oh, I'm going to die one day. What happens after that, if anything? Intellectually, reincarnation just didn't work for me. So I was left with either nothing happens or you go to heaven or hell. I wasn't willing to take that risk. And I had a dream one day that Jesus came back and I wasn't saved. And that morning, I got up and took a shower. And in the shower, I asked Jesus to be my Lord and Savior.
1: As Brady prayed that morning, his sins were quite literally washed away. That same cleansing can be yours when you come to God through faith in Jesus Christ.
3: We're the Billy Graham Evangelistic Association. 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
1: It's summer 26. I'm Martin Cooper. I'm with you in Dewsbury from now until 2 o'clock. Thank you very much indeed for your company. Got some great music. We've got prayer and reflection this hour, and we're talking about DIY, things that you do round the home. That's after 1 o'clock. How good, how good, how good. Chris Tomlin, how good it is.

Chris Tomlin, How Good It Is. We'll pray for all football supporters, all of us, you and I, who love watching the beautiful game. We'll pray for you for whichever team, whichever country you're supporting. Maybe you're backing England, you're a supporter of England this afternoon, or maybe you have affinity with Congo. 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Pray all that in the name of Jesus. Amen. 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
1: We know that God speaks, but how do we know it's Him? When we know someone's personality, we're in a better position to recognise their voice. The problem is, we haven't always had a clear picture of what God is like. In history, the Israelites often confused Him with other gods in the ancient Near East pantheon. They thought God was ruthless and moody rather than merciful and kind. They thought He'd be satisfied with fear-driven rituals rather than changes in behaviour. Like the Israelites, we can get confused about what God sounds like. We associate God's voice with fear and guilt. We mix up God's heart for our own and end up making claims to revelation that sound nothing like Him. So what did God do to clear up the picture? He sent a person, a living, breathing representation of who He is. Jesus is the very image of the invisible God, God's Word in the flesh. Everything Jesus said showed us what God is like. Everything Jesus did expressed God's nature. What does God sound like then? He sounds exactly like Jesus. 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

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Branch FM, Radio for Life. I'm Martin Cooper. Let's pray for those in authority over us. I say that because that's what the Bible says. So I want to pray, first of all, for our royal family, for the King, for the Queen, and all the royal family. Father, I ask that you give them wisdom and you give them peace at this time. Father, I pray for the MPs, for our Prime Minister, for his party, Lord, for the opposition party, for the other parties, Lord, for the members of Parliament in the House of Commons, those who represent us and are there to take our causes and our concerns to national prominence. Father, I pray for the councillors, the elected councillors on Kirklees Council, and I pray for our Mayor of West Yorkshire, Tracy Brabin. Lord, give them all wisdom as they rule over us. I ask this in the name of Jesus. Amen. Amen. If you'd like prayer, drop me an email, studio@branchfm.com, studio@branchfm.com. Put my name, Martin Cooper, in the subject line. 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
2: Father God, for many of us, we have family, relations and friends in other countries. So I'd like to pray right now for those people we know in Pakistan, in India, in Bangladesh, Sri Lanka. I pray for those family we know in the Philippines, in parts of Africa, the Congo, the Sahel, Southern Africa, Northern Africa, Middle East, the Caribbean, Latin America. Each have their own worries and concerns. You know each one of them, Lord, and you know ours as well. Thank you that you can. Thank you that we can call on you at this time. We ask this in the name of Jesus. Amen. Amen.

Forest Frank. On my mind. And I got Heaven on My Mind. 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I'm Martin Cooper, with you through until 2 o'clock. And it's Alistair Begg with Truth for Life. 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
0: 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The weather forecast for West Yorkshire this afternoon: mainly dry, variable clouds, sunny spells, warm, which it is, but the odd light shower can't be ruled out. I think that the weather people are just hedging their bets slightly. Tonight, mild, dry with patchy cloud and clear spells, cloudy in the early hours and a bit breezy towards dawn, staying largely dry as well. Thursday, more dryness, a bit windy in the morning on Thursday with bits of cloud and sunny spells in between. The winds will ease in the afternoon on Thursday, plenty of sunshine developing and becoming warm. Outlook for Friday to Sunday, dry, sunny, although the sun could be a bit hazy, a bit like it is today really. Very warm day on Friday. Saturday, dry, very warm. Sunshine in the morning as well, cloud in the afternoon on Saturday. Sunday will be warm still, but cloudier. Cloudy periods with hazy sunny spells, remaining dry. Just looking ahead into next week, it looks as if the forecast they have at the minute is temperatures are going to stay about what they are at the minute. And then this time next week, it's going to start getting hotter again. There you are. You have been warned. That's your weather forecast. 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
2: 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A put your feet up and let the world go by moment. Then there's Jazz, Jazz and Blues, for people who just love the creativity of jazz and the down-to-earth lyrics of the blues. I mean, what's not to like? So when can you hear these shows on Branch FM? Well, Just Jazz and Blues is on every Monday evening at 8pm and Easy Does It can be heard every Sunday evening at 7:30pm. And with both shows lifting high the name of Jesus, including a few encouraging thoughts from yours truly, you'll be more than welcome.

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1: Hi, I'm Dudley Anderson. I remember those hot summer days in South Africa with nothing to do during school holidays when I was a kid. 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The Bible says, "Every good and perfect gift is from above, coming down from the Father of heavenly lights, who does not change like shifting shadows." 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

The singer's called Seth Slaughter, and the song is called Won't Start Now. 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And I pray for you, as I say, if you're a taxi driver, self-employed, you've got to clean your own vehicle. But I pray for all of us who work in the transport industry. Lord, protect us and give us wisdom at this time. In the name of Jesus, amen. Amen. Here's Need to Breathe from Tori Kelly and a song called

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I'm Martin Cooper with you through until 2 o'clock.

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1: Matthew West and Good. After 1 o'clock, we're talking about DIY. 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Put my name, Martin Cooper, in the subject line. Eric Nieder and a song called Faithful.

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Branch FM, Radio for Life. It's Market Talk with myself, Martin Cooper. Now, I'll be meeting Leslie, Donna and Wally. 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Other stores also do sell flatback furniture, of course. Here's Ian Yates. God, you've never failed me.

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2: Every time Jesus performs a miracle, God's glory is put on display, but there's more going on. Today on Truth for Life, Alistair Begg shows us two miracles that revealed Jesus' compassion for the hurting and the lost, even those who are often overlooked. We're looking at the opening verses of Luke chapter 7.
3: Well, we looked yesterday at Jesus in terms of his humility, seeing him as a humble servant. And we want to look today at Jesus in his compassion, if you like, seeing him as a compassionate shepherd. Keeping in mind what we've said so far, namely that the great issue is to be in Christ, and having been placed in Christ, to become like Christ and like him here this morning as we think in terms of compassion. We stopped at the 17th verse. In the section that follows, we discover that John the Baptist, that is John who had been so clear in pointing to Jesus as the Lamb of God, is actually apparently having second thoughts. And he has called two of his disciples to him. There you will read in 18 and 19. And he is dispatching them to the Lord Jesus to ask him what appears to be a very strange question. He wants them to go and just check with Jesus, are you the one who wants to come, or should we be looking for someone else? If you examine his preaching, it was very straightforward. It was about destruction, it was about wrath, it was about fire, it was about judgment. It was all good stuff. It was very striking and very clear. And now as he is observing the ministry of Jesus, what he's finding is that the notes that he has sounded seem so strangely silent in the preaching of his master. That Jesus himself seems actually to be on about something entirely different. And all the things that John had said, you know, the axe is already at the root of the trees, the fire is already kindled for burning. I says, well, I don't see any trees getting chopped down. And I don't see the fire blazing the way I expected it. No, because you see, John the Baptist had to learn, and we have to learn too, that the coming of the kingdom of Christ was not in this early instance in spectacular and dramatic victories over the powers and authorities of political forces and so on. But in actual fact, the coming of the kingdom of God was being seen in works of mercy. That it was in the compassion of Christ that this great transforming impact was being felt throughout the world. It is, as Paul, when he writes in Romans chapter 2, as if Jesus embodies what Paul writes, and he says to the Jewish people, he says, are you so crazy, are you so dull, that you don't even realize that it would be God's kindness that leads you to repentance? It's his kindness. Is it possible that some of us have a wee bit too much of the spirit of John the Baptist about us, wanting to call down fire and destruction on people, and wondering why it is that they seem so disinterested in our story, find our appeals so unappealing? It may well be that we need the counterbalance by pursuing Jesus' approach. And in these little incidents to which we've turned, and of course you know your Bibles well enough to recognize that we could turn to a number of places, in these incidents, the power of Christ is revealed, and the compassion of Jesus is extended beyond man-made barriers of race and respectability. And you will see that as we look at these two households. Both of them are sad households. First one is a household of a centurion. And this centurion was a man of prominence in his community. This man has slaves within his house, according to his status. Slaves in Roman law had no rights at all. That's why they could be bought and sold and even killed. Now that's the environment, okay? Centurion, strong, in control, running his household, ready for every challenge, and here he is. And in his house, one of his servants, you will notice, interestingly, whom in verse 2 we're told his master valued highly. This is an interesting centurion. Interesting on a number of fronts, but this one true. There is a centurion servant. And he would come down in the morning, as it were, and he would have said to one of the other people in his house, "How is Gaius this morning? How is Gaius, my servant?" I just invented his name, Gaius. One of the most common names in the Roman Empire, I believe. A bit like Fred or Joe. "How is Gaius this morning?" "Well, there's no obvious change in him, I'm afraid." "Oh, dear. In fact, he's sick and about to die." Then look at this interesting little phrase at the beginning of verse 3. The centurion heard of Jesus. The centurion heard of Jesus. Doesn't that just pique your interest? Now, you don't want to go off on these things because all that we need is in the Bible and nothing has been left out that we need. But it is interesting, isn't it? Just as he heard of Jesus. We don't know how he heard of Jesus. But what he heard of him obviously was of importance, because having heard of Jesus, he sent some elders of the Jews to him. This is a clever chap. He didn't get to be a centurion, you know, just by falling out of his bed. No, he says himself, "Now, Jesus, Jewish, me, not Jewish. How about I get some elders of the Jews and I'll send them, your religious folks, you're in his camp. Could you please go and represent me to him?" That's what's happening. The centurion heard of Jesus. He sent some elders of the Jews to him, asking him to come and heal his servant. Where did he get this from? Where do you get this faith from? How does a man have such faith? This is amazing. If you don't think it's amazing, Jesus thought it was amazing. He actually says so. So he sends them. He's clear about the objective. As a soldier, he should be. This is what we're going to do, and this is how we're going to do it. And so they come to Jesus, and look at how they plead. And they plead earnestly in verse 4, and they plead on the basis of patronage. They're completely wrong, but nevertheless, this is their approach. "Jesus, we'd like you to come to this man's house because he actually loves our nation and has built our synagogue. Therefore, he's done a lot of stuff for us, so why don't you do something for him?" It's not uncommon in Christian circles today to try and build into the lives of people on the strength of patronage. But actually, that is not going to cut it. And indeed, while he was still far from the house, the centurion sent friends. First, he sent the religious elders. Now, the word may have come back. We don't know what the distance was. They're boasting about you, boss. They're saying, "This man loves our nation. This man built our synagogue. This man is a big shot." And they're appealing to Jesus on the strength of all the things you've done. "Oh," he says, "that wasn't what I had in mind at all. Hey, come here. Let's get a couple of my friends and go down there and clean this act up for me, will you?" So the friends come down. And the friends come down with a very different message. Lord, it's a good start, isn't it? "Lord, don't trouble yourself. I don't deserve to have you come under my roof. That's why I didn't even consider myself worthy to come to you." You see, when grace grips a man or a woman, we come to Christ on bended knee. We may present ourselves in business, in academics, in athletics, in military matters, on the strength of our stars and our stripes. But when we come to Christ, we come face down. And the centurion understood what the religious Jews could not get. Why? Because Pharisees always come to Jesus on the strength of how well they're doing. That's why the boy would not come into the party. For all these years, he says to his father, I have slaved in your house, and you never even gave me any kind of party. But this son of yours, who made a hash of things, has come back up the road, and look at all this singing and look at all this dancing. You see, Pharisees will never understand such compassion, never understand such mercy. That's why we will never then be the conveyors of such mercy, till we understand that it is with mercy and with judgment my web of time he wove, and I, the dews of sorrow, are lustered by his love. And Jesus steps forward, responding now to this entreaty. And we're told in verse 9 that Jesus was amazed. The humility of the man is wonderful, isn't it? Notice how he introduces himself. For I myself am a man under authority. Not of. Prepositions matter. Not only when you're playing Scrabble. For I am a man under authority. I'm able in my limited sphere to say you can go and another can come. But you, Jesus, you can actually say to disease, go and it will go. Now say it, Jesus, for my servant's sake. And when Jesus heard this, he was amazed at him. And turning to the crowd that was following him, he said, I've never found such great faith, even in Israel. And then the man who had been sent returned to the house and found the servant well. That's so wonderful. I'd love to have been there for that, wouldn't you? Especially the first group that came back, taking credit for it all, you know? Well, if we hadn't gone down there in the first instance, I'm sure not. Yeah, oh, shut up, please. Please, just go get yourself a donut. Let me just make three observations. Observation number one, the prophecy of Simeon in this instance is being fulfilled. What is the prophecy of Simeon, says someone? You have to go back to chapter 2. Simeon, remember, the ancient man in the temple, takes the child Jesus in his arms, and he prophesies over him. And part of what he says of this child in his arms, he says he is a light for revelation to the Gentiles. And people say, well, I wonder what that's going to mean. Well, here we've discovered part of what it means, right here in the home of the centurion. That's observation number one. Observation number two, Jesus does not draw insider-outsider distinctions even when confronted with the possibility of potential defilement. He doesn't draw insider-outsider distinctions when confronted with the possibility of defilement. What do you mean? It was a defilement for a Jew to go into the hall.

We have to turn to our next incident, leaving behind the question, what kind of faith did this man have? Did he have faith only to believe that Jesus could heal his servant, or did he come to faith in Jesus himself as not only the one who would heal his servant of physical disease, but also who would cleanse his evil heart from sin? We're going to have to wait until eternity to find out. But I have him on my list to look for early on in my experience of heaven. I'll be wandering around going, has anyone seen the centurion from Luke chapter 7? Jesus was so kind to him. Now to the second one, and we've got very little time left, but it's a briefer account of Jesus' compassion. Soon afterwards, verse 11, Jesus went to a town called Nain. This is another sad home. 6 miles southeast of Nazareth, a day's journey from Capernaum, which is where we've begun in verse 1 of this chapter. Archaeologists, we're told, have found tombs in the rocks along the roads leading to Capernaum, and particularly around the eastern gate of this little village. Now, the sounds of sadness would have been present from the dawn of that morning. Many of her friends, that is the widow, would have had gathered outside her home. The plaintive songs from the flutes, the cymbals, would have reminded the lady, even before she got out of her bed, what the day held for her. This was the saddest of all days. And once again, in this little incident, the focus, like before, is not so much on the healing as on the centurion's faith, and here not so much on the raising of the dead son as it is on the compassion of Christ for the woman in her need. She is a woman, first of all. She is a widow, therefore she has no husband. And now she is sonless. Isn't that what he says? So this is the end of the line for her. She is the epitome of the poor. We say the poor, is that significant? Well, I think it is, because we're back at our pivotal verse in Luke 4. The Spirit of the Lord is on me because he has anointed me to preach good news to the poor. There couldn't be anybody poorer than this lady. She has now no means of protection or provision. Few openings for such a woman in this kind of environment. From a human perspective, she now faces sadness, loneliness, and the end of the family line. Her predicament is well understood by the community. Hence, Luke tells us that a significant crowd, a large crowd, had come along with Jesus, and there was a crowd that had gathered, a large crowd had gathered from the town and was with the lady. They were there as a sign of mutual support. Poor woman, she's a widow, and now she's lost her only son. It's a bit like the experience of Naomi, as it's recorded in Ruth, isn't it? And all of the potential bitterness that floods in upon her. Interestingly, in this incident, there's no request. Nobody's sending anybody to do anything. No one has the idea. Why don't we get Jesus involved in this? No, the events are unfolding as per routine. And then we read in verse 13, when the Lord saw her, his heart went out to her. Seems that he saw her before he heard her. We would expect this of a compassionate shepherd, wouldn't we? Because Luke also tells us that in relationship to crowds, when Jesus saw the crowds, he was moved with compassion. Not simply because the crowds made him feel a certain way, but because when he looked at them, he saw them as sheep without a shepherd. Just like when you sit at a football game, and you're at one end zone, and you look down to the other end zone, and you see all of these people, all whom the Bible says will stand before the bar of God's judgment and give a reckoning for their lives. At least once in a while, if there is anything of Christ in us, we must have been moved with compassion. But is it not true that depending on our social status and our background, when we see people who are in a mess, often a mess of their own making, we may be a lot quicker to the

0: methodology of John the Baptist than to the compassion of the Lord Jesus. Now look at that. I can't believe. Can you believe somebody's like that? Look at that. You're looking at yourself apart from the grace of God. At one time we were foolish and disobedient, without God and without hope in the world, by our very nature. All of the sins of humanity wrapped up in our evil hearts. The fact that we never gave rein to them all is only an indication of God's amazing grace to us. And when the Lord saw her, his heart went out to her. And he said to her, "Hey lady, don't cry." She didn't know that he saw her, but he did. Into the extremity of this little lady's life comes Christ, the compassionate shepherd. And Luke tells us that he halts the progression of the coffin to the grave. He's halting the tragic progression to the grave. Halting the tragic progression to the grave. He's doing, you see, what no one else can do. He's doing what Buddha never did and never could, because he is in the grave. He's doing what Muhammad could never accomplish. He's doing what only he who is the resurrection and the life could ever do. He halts the tragic progression to the grave. This is who Jesus is. This is why he's revealed to us in all of his power and in all of his authority. And this is what makes his compassion all the more magnificent, that somebody as vast in his resources would stoop to the level of this, to some no-named woman in her miserable circumstances on a routine day as she buries her only boy. Who really cares ultimately? Oh, the people come for a while, as they do at funerals, and they'll send little notes for a while, but she's going to live with this for the rest of her life. And into the middle of all of that, Jesus comes and speaks. Don't you wish that you could have seen the eyes of the people first as he touches the coffin? And Luke says, "And those carrying it stood still. Young man, I say to you, get up." The dead man sat up and began to talk. Why? Because he speaks, and listening to his voice, new life the dead receive. And notice, here's the key to this whole thing. And Jesus gave him back to his mother. That's compassion. He says, "Listen, your mother needs you still." Now, don't get all hung up on how Jesus spoke to the dead and everything else. He's the Lord of life and death. He possesses power over the invisible sphere of the spirit world to which the soul goes. He, of all people, is able to call back that which is apparently gone. He is the only one who could do it, and he did it. And the fellow looked up, and I guess he just said to his mom, "Hey." And she said, "Hey, I'm glad to have you back." Observations 5, they go like this. 1, unlike others, Jesus doesn't simply comment on the great enemies of mankind. He overcomes them. Sin and sickness and death. 2, he hears the cries of the sorrowful. And he knows your heart. And he knows your cries. 3, he's the loving comforter. He's the victor over death. He's the reuniter of separated dear ones. 4, what he did here, he will one day do for all the faithful in a final perfect form. And 5, he will bring full and final comfort on that day, raise all his people, reunite us with our loved ones and all who have died in him.
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2: There's a question that echoes across the centuries, first asked by a puzzled young man climbing a mountain with his father carrying firewood. Remember the scene? Isaac asked his dad, "Where's the lamb?" It is, in many ways, the question the entire Old Testament is asking, and the answer, when it finally comes, is staggering. Today on Insight for Living, Chuck Swindoll continues to trace this thread from the altars of ancient Israel all the way to a moment beside the Jordan River, when a voice cut through the crowd and said, "Behold, the Lamb of God."
3: Thank you, our Father, that your Son is our Savior, and that he, like a shepherd, leads us. And because we are only sheep, we tend to go our own way. We've read of that, but we knew before we read it that this is true. All we like sheep have gone astray. We have turned each one of us to his own way. Thank you for laying all of our iniquity on another, for we could never have paid our own way into heaven. Thank you that Jesus paid it all. And we rest in his finished work this day. We worship our Savior, Jesus Christ. We magnify his name. We meet around his word. We sing his songs. We would glorify his name, whether by life or by death. Today there are many who hurt. They grieve. They live with sorrows that have been brought on by this earth's catastrophes and heartaches and brokenness. I pray, Lord, that you will bring comfort and hope and reassurance from what is declared this day. Comfort and guide them into decisions that need to be made. And if it's to wait, may they make that decision as well. Those who wait upon the Lord will renew their strength. They will mount up with wings as eagles. They will run and not be weary. They will not faint as they walk on. There are those who have lost their way. In attempting to find their way back to you, they have come to this house of worship. I pray that you will guide very clearly as they discover the path that leads to peace through faith in your Son. Some come this day rejoicing. Your hand has been good to them, and you've provided abundantly, and we with them rejoice and are grateful for your provision. Thank you for those whom you have healed. Thank you for those whom you have given new hope. Thank you for those who celebrate births of new babies. We pray that you would meet the deepest needs of our lives and those who grieve the loss of loved ones and family. Reduce us all in our awareness to that of a lamb, a needy, dependent lamb, that we might see ourselves as we really are, wholly in need of what you provide. In the name of the Savior Jesus, we pray. And everyone said, amen.
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3: Surely the thought of a lamb did not impress the shakers and movers of the first century in the Middle East. I mean, there certainly were some type A individuals who got word of this man who was taking Galilee by storm. I mean, people were being swept into his teaching and they were following him by the thousands. And then word gets back to someone's headquarters, and they hear, did you hear that he's known as the Lamb? The Lamb? You sang the words to the song, and it's my favorite part of the song we sang. Who would have thought that a lamb could rescue the souls of men? Now, why would the songwriter put that in there? Because you don't think of lambs as rescuing anyone. You rescue lambs. Lambs don't rescue you. Unless, of course, the lamb is the Lamb of God. 1 Corinthians 5, beginning at verse 6. Paul is writing the people of Corinth, and he's urging them to clean up their lives. They were a people who danced near the edge of disobedience. They were what we might call a fast culture. And because of that, Paul had to rein them in. And one of the ways of doing it was to remind them of the importance of getting rid of the leaven. In the scriptural days, leaven was a symbol. It was a word representing sin. Look at how Paul uses it in 1 Corinthians 5, verse 6. Your boasting is not good. They'd been boasting about how full of grace they were, when in fact it was license. He said, that's not good. Do you not know that a little leaven leavens the whole lump of dough? Do you not realize that when you put just a little leaven, the dough will all rise? It's not just a little part of it. And it's a picture of sin. A little bit of sin and the life is contaminated. The presence of sin and the life is on its way to becoming shattered. So he says, clean up your life. A little bit of leaven leavens the whole lump. So a thought reap an act, so an act reap a habit, so a habit reap your character, so your character reap your destiny. That's Paul's concern here. And so he now turns to the picture of Christ the Lamb, Christ the Passover. Verse 7, clean out the old leaven so that you may be a new lump. Just as you are, in fact, unleavened, meaning in your position, you are as righteous as the Son of God is righteous. So in your life, you must be as well. For Christ, here it is, Christ, our Passover, has also been sacrificed. Isn't that a marvelous statement? We no longer come to an altar and slice the throat of an animal and the blood pours out, as happened day after day after day on Jewish altars. We come to our Savior, who is our Passover, and in Him forgiveness is found. In Him alone there is purpose and reason to go on with our lives. The Christ, our Passover, has been sacrificed. And let me add this. He never needs to be sacrificed again. It is called a finished work. Christ said while hanging on the cross, tetelestai, the very word he used, it has been finished. It has been completed. It is done. Paid for. Paid in full. And at that moment, the Lamb of God took care of that which had forever plagued humanity. Past, present, and future, the sins of humanity taken care of. Now, this isn't an afterthought with God. This is part of the plan since the foundations of the world. In fact, Isaiah chapter 53 prophesied of it way back 700 years B.C., This is one of the clearest and longest of all the predictions, or if you will, prophecies in the scriptures. What is interesting about prophecy is that frequently you will find prophecies not only declared in scripture, but fulfilled in scriptural times. Here's a case in point. Isaiah writes of the lamb who was to be slaughtered, picturing the coming Messiah. So Isaiah is looking ahead 700 years or so for the coming of Messiah. And please observe how he describes the scene. You would think he was an eyewitness, though he wrote 7 centuries before the fact. Verse 3 of Isaiah 53. He was despised and forsaken of men, a man of sorrows, and acquainted with grief, and like one from whom men hide their face, he was despised, and we did not esteem him. It's a picture of shunning. Shunning. Have nothing to do with him. Discount his importance. They hide their face from him. You do that when you are shunning another individual. You turn away from them. You discount their presence, their lives. You shun them. You do not esteem them. And that's the picture here. And then with that in mind, Isaiah goes further to describe the price that was paid. Surely our griefs he himself bore. Our sorrows he carried. And yet even in that day yet to come, we esteem him stricken and smitten of God and afflicted. He got what he had coming. How many of those standing around the cross saw that as simply a man getting his just deserts? Any man who claims that he's God blasphemes, and a blasphemer needs to be put to death. That's first century thinking. And they did not realize. That's why Jesus said while on the cross, "Father, forgive them. They don't know what they're doing." But look at verse 5. He was pierced through for our transgressions, crushed for our iniquities. The chastening for our well-being fell on him, and by his scourging we are healed. This is one of the classic verses on the substitutionary death of Christ. Look at it closely. Our iniquities, our sin, our transgressions fell on him. He took our place. He entered into it as if it were his own. Paul wrote later, "He who knew no sin became sin for us, that we might be made the righteousness of God in him, and in him alone." That's why Jesus could say, "I am the way, the truth, and the life. No one comes to the Father but through me." No other death would pay our debt to God. No other lamb would be qualified, for all the others are spotted and blemished. He is the spotless lamb. Scripture makes that clear. Three statements. He knew no sin, had no sin, did no sin. The spotless Lamb of God took our place. And why did we need that? Verse 6. Probably the best statement of depravity in all the Old Testament. Look at the whole picture. All of us, like sheep, have gone astray. And now he individualizes it. Each of us has turned to his own way. But the Lord has caused the iniquity of us all to fall on him. J. Alec Motyer writes this. The picture of straying sheep summarizes all our inadequacy and all our errancy of nature. We all and each express both common culpability and individual responsibility. We cannot blame the herd instinct, even though we all alike are implicated. Each sin of every sinner would be like a separate wound in the heart of this man of sorrows. Interesting, isn't it, that we live in a time in which we must convince people that really the problem is sin. The problem is a sinful condition, and it required the death of the Savior in order for that sin to be cleansed. And God in his righteousness demanded the sacrifice of blood, and it was the blood of the Savior that brought that kind of healing and cleansing. Hanging on the cross, he bore all our sins. Get this, past, present, future. The complete payment for sin was made for those of us who have gone astray, who have turned to our own way. And then, as if to drive the point finally home yet again, verse 7, he was oppressed, he was afflicted, yet he did not open his mouth. Here's the word again, like a lamb led to slaughter. Lambs, when going to slaughter, go with blind compliance, regardless of the destination. They go where they're led. The servant Savior, however, goes with knowing submission. He knew when he came that he came to this earth to die. Maligned, mistreated, misunderstood, we read here, like a sheep that is silent before its shearers, he did not open his mouth. I don't know if you remember seeing the Passion of the Christ. If you did, you will never forget the scene. I know I won't. In fact, there were times in that film, sitting right beside Cynthia, and I noticed she too, both of us had to just look down. You could hardly bear what you were witnessing in the scourging. But what stood out to me is the silence of this Lamb of God. Doesn't burst forth with cursing, doesn't scream out words of retaliation. He took it. They punched him with their fists. They put the crown of thorns on him. They nailed his hands and feet with Roman spikes. And his words come full of forgiveness. And finally, it is finished. 700 years before Christ, Isaiah writes of it. We move ahead to John chapter 1, and in doing so, we move from 700 BC to AD 25-26, somewhere around there, as Jesus begins his ministry. John chapter 1 includes the announcement of the baptizer. His forerunner, the one who leads the way before the Savior becomes that well known, John is preparing the way for the one who is yet to come. And I love his humility. Verse 26, John answered them saying, I baptize in water, but among you stands one whom you do not know. It is he who comes after me, the thong of whose sandal I am not worthy to untie. These things took place in Bethany beyond the Jordan where John was baptizing. Now look closely. The next day, he saw Jesus coming to him and said, Behold, the Lamb of God who takes away the sin of the world. What makes this so amazing is that 700 years before John made this announcement, Isaiah had written of him as the lamb who would be led to slaughter. John says, there he is. There he is. It's a good time for me to add that when you are speaking to another person about the subject of faith, focus your conversation on the person of Christ, not on the generalities of religion, not on the subject of church and church attendance. Focus it on Christ. Remember the words of John, Behold the Lamb of God. Stay with the person of Christ. Remind the individual of the work that Christ has done on the cross in bearing our sins and taking away our iniquities. That's John's announcement to his followers on that day. Behold the Lamb of God. Magnificent statement. Now, let's move ahead to right around 65, AD 65. John was looking at, Isaiah was looking ahead. Peter now looks back on the finished fact, the accomplished work of Christ. 1 Peter chapter 1. First, last stop off, I promise. I know some of you are thinking, my finger's getting tired going one thing to another. Well, if it was all in one section, I'd leave us there, but it's not. I didn't write it. I just read it and teach from it. 1 Peter chapter 1, love this verse of scripture. Knowing that you were not, verse 18, that you were not redeemed with perishable things like silver and gold from your futile way of life. Constantly in this culture, constantly there's the emphasis on money. I guarantee you, you tune into the news anytime through this day, and it won't be 2 hours. It'll probably be less before you'll hear something mentioned about money, money, investment, money, money. It's been a constant theme in these recent weeks. We're not redeemed with filthy lucre. We're not redeemed with dollars and cents. If you had multiple billions of dollars, by the way, you used to have it. You don't have it now. But regardless of the amount, you could not pay your way into heaven. That's the whole point. You're not redeemed that way. Verse 19, then how are we redeemed? From the precious blood, as of a lamb. There it is again, unblemished and spotless. The blood of Christ. During his lifetime, W.A. Criswell would often include in his way of life the writing of a number of books, and my library is filled with most of what Dr. Criswell wrote. I pulled the book he wrote on 1 Peter off my shelf just this past week, and when I got to verses 18 and 19, I found myself in a wonderful place to read. Listen to Criswell's words. It is easy to fall into the habit of preaching about the gospel, but not the gospel itself. However, when we speak on and expound a text like ours, meaning the verses I just read, we are brought back to the heart of the gospel message of Christ. This is one way of discovering whether the message is of God or of men. In so many areas of the modern liberal Christian world, the preaching of the blood is offensive. I have been in churches where hymns on the blood have been purged from all the hymn books. And the liberal theologian looks upon a text such as ours as a religion of the butcher shop. But the presentation of the whole revelation of God in the scriptures is ever the same. There is no remission of sins without the shedding of blood from the beginning of Genesis to the book of the Revelation. The gospel story is that Christ is come into the world to die for our sins according to the scriptures. And then, I love it that Criswell often would do this. He quotes from the great gospel song. What can wash away my sin? Answer that. Nothing but the blood of Jesus. What can make me whole again? Nothing but the blood of Jesus. Oh, precious is the flow that makes us white as snow. No other fount I know. Nothing but the blood of Jesus. That's from the very heart of the gospel. That comes from the Lord himself. My son, you are to go. And just as Isaac was to be offered up by Abraham, so the son was offered up for our sins in the exact plan and unfolding of the plan of salvation for us. That's not the theology of the butcher shop. That's the theology of the biblical record. It takes the blood to wash away the sins of the world. It, as one man put it so well, it is the greatest detergent ever known to humanity. It continues to wash away sin. The reason you have forgiveness is because of the blood of Christ that was poured out on that cross to redeem you from a slave market from which you could never redeem yourself. Isaiah looked ahead, John looked at, Peter looks back, and his concern is that we live lives in light of that, lives of purity. See verse 17? Look here. If you address as Father the one who impartially judges according to each one's work, conduct yourselves in fear during the time of your stay on earth. His emphasis is that we be holy as our God is holy. And that's up in verses 15 and 16. You maybe have been reared in a culture where the blood was not mentioned. Certainly in this day in which we live, it is becoming less and less a thing of importance. If you have been in that culture, you have missed the point of the Savior's death. Without the giving, the shedding, the pouring out of the blood, there is no forgiveness of our sins.
2: 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The Lamb was not incidental to God's plan. He was the plan. And because Christ has been sacrificed once and for all, we're called to live differently, purely, with reverence before a holy God. 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Chuck Swindoll has titled today's message, The Lamb That Was Slaughtered. It's message number 7 in a 12-part series called How Great Is Our God? 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
2: Picture Jesus, crown of thorns on his head, dying for the sins of the world and that spouse's sins, and then picture their spouse standing right there across from them at the cross of Jesus. And the spouse says, "I'm sorry I hurt you by being unfaithful or saying ABC." And they always ask the humility part, and the most important part in the forgiveness process is, "Will you please forgive me?"
3: Dr. Randy Schrader with a very powerful statement about the importance of forgiveness in marriage. He's back with us today on Focus on the Family with Jim Daly. We're exploring how bad habits and good habits can have a profound impact on your relationship in marriage. Thanks for joining us today. I'm John Fuller.
4: You know, it's so important. Having a strong marriage should be a goal for every couple, certainly Christian couples. And I was really pleased with the discussion last time. It touched on so many fundamentally true things about who we are as human beings, what the Bible says about us, and then how to integrate that into a healthy marriage and work on that marriage so it can be a 10. And man, we're all for that here at Focus on the Family. And we're going to continue the discussion today and dig in with more practical advice on how to make your marriage what it needs to be.
3: And Dr. Randy Schrader has compiled that advice into a really helpful book. We mentioned last time, we come back to this time and time again. It's such strong material. 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
4: Randy, welcome back to Focus on the Family. Always good to have you.
2: I'm grateful for this second opportunity to strengthen marriages.
4: We left off last time talking about when a person has a heart attack, the first thing that the caregivers will do is CPR to try to revitalize that heart, get that heart pumping again so they can do the other life-saving things they need to do. But job one is to make sure that heart is beating again. You kind of applied that. You did apply that to marriages as well, using CPR. Describe the acronym for marriage and how it's used, and then let's get into some questions about it.
2: That is especially important with in-law relationships. I always suggest that there are kind of four types of relationships: acquaintance, friends, good friends, close friends. And so a lot of times I'll have married couples say, you know, I'm not real fond of my mother or father-in-law. And I'll say, view them like an acquaintance. And as you just mentioned, CPR, what they would do is when they get together with their in-laws, they would be civil, polite, and respectful. And we can do that with strangers, you know, just acquaintances. And that has helped so many in-law relationships that I've seen in my practice to keep that thought in mind. Just CPR the relationships. You may not ever get to the point of good friends or close friends, but that will make the relationships healthy.
4: No, that's good. I was playing golf not long ago with a guy, and he missed the green. And he goes, "That's a son-in-law shot." And I said, "What's that?" He goes, "Close, but not what I was hoping for." So I better stop repeating that one. But that's kind of what you're talking about, right?
2: Yeah, exactly.
4: Be more civil. Don't tell a joke on your son-in-law.
2: Yeah.
4: I was surprised by your assessment that interruptions may be the number one predictor. Oh, my goodness. This is my weakest link. I read this morning when, you know, I sit in the chair and read the prep, look at the book, have my coffee. Jean comes down, she wakes up, she sits next to me. We try to do a little devotional time after I'm done reading the prep and all that. And I read this to her and she just smiled because I do that. I finish sentences for her. And I said, you know, I feel like it shows you that I'm engaged. And she goes, no, it's rude. But no, it's me being engaged, just like, I don't know, whoever burps after a meal. It's gross to us in America, but in Germany, it's a compliment.
2: Yeah.
4: So help us, those of us that are verbal.
2: Sure.
4: To slow down, let your spouse finish their thought, and that actually shows respect.
2: And this is another excellent question about interruptions. And it's interesting, and my book is grounded in research and biblical principles. Now, I did not include all the research studies in my book. I didn't want it to be a great big thick book, but they did a research study on premarital couples, and they discussed a differing opinion, you know, kind of a disagreement. And then they coded their communication for, I think it was an hour and 15 minutes. And then they came back 5 years later to find which of those couples were unhappy, which were separated, which were even divorced, you know, before 5 years. And what they discovered as the common denominator were interruptions. Because when we interrupt, we need to turn up the volume to get our point across. Mm. And so, in answer to your question, and we all can do that. I can do that. You guys are great communicators. And so it's easy to interrupt and want to get our point out there. And we just need to pause. For 25 years, I was a professor of pastoral counseling at Concordia Theological Seminary. And I always suggested to pastors, when your parishioner is talking, wait 10 seconds before you respond.
4: Wow, that's a long time.
2: Long time, just because maybe your parishioner wants to continue on, and they're just thinking. And so that pause is there. But it also helps the three of us and your listeners learn to avoid interruptions. Because interruptions, again, are that big predictor that can create unhappiness. And it kind of says we're not listening well.
4: Well, I want to punch the point here. You said it's the number one predictor, where I would have thought doing what we do every day here at Focus on the Family would be a lack of emotional or physical intimacy, finances, etc. But these researchers said no, it's interruptions.
2: This was just this research study.
4: Yeah.
2: Wow. Yeah. Oh, yeah. Yeah.
4: That really put my problem at the top of the list, and I really don't like that. Let me say it that way.
2: We all can struggle with that, Jim, especially, you know, again, you're a good communicator, and it can be a struggle, but...
4: Okay, Gene, I will work on this. Honestly, I'll work on this. Give her 10 seconds in between her thoughts, make sure she's completed that thought.
2: Exactly.
4: I'll have her grade me on this over the next, until you come back.
0: 5 years.
2: Yeah,
0: How about 5 years, Jim?
4: Listen, I like your advice, too, about being solution-focused in marriage. I tend to be driven by goal orientation, so solutions are really important to me. What does a solution-focused approach look like in a marriage relationship?
2: I think it's absolutely essential. Another great question that couples, well, what do they say in the business world? Don't bring me a problem unless you have a solution. And so we just need to take that over to the marriage world, where, you know, if Jenny has a hurt with me or a disappointment, which she does, she needs to give me a chance to fix it, and she can put out there a solution. And so I talk about the speak the truth in love formula in my book. In Ephesians 4, God tells all of us, speak the truth, and the two words, in love. So, you know, a spouse would say, when I heard you say this, I felt hurt or disappointed because, give the reasons, and then the final point is the will you please solution. Will you please say it this way, or will you please do this? So, yeah, we need to be solution focused.
4: Randy, let me ask you this question, and I think men struggle with this more than women. And when you say it that way, it's like going to a counselor. You go to a marriage counselor, and the person is saying accurately, you know, when you have conflict, Jim, I'll just use myself, you know, address Gene by saying exactly what you just said. It sounds brilliant. It sounds wonderful, but it's not what I'm thinking in the moment. How do we train ourselves to be able to slow down enough emotionally? Because your gears start spinning, your defense mechanisms go up, all those things that occur in a marital discussion, and you don't remember to say, here's what I heard, here's what it sounded like to me, this is how you hurt me. How do we get there? Counseling thousands of couples, you must see a formula in there that works.
2: Sure.
4: Do people have to rehearse that? How do you capture that thing you don't want to say, like Paul writes about, the things I don't want to do, I do, and the things I shouldn't do, So the whole thing there, how do you train yourself to do this brilliant breathing exercise emotionally?
2: Yeah. Jim, I always say we can't read minds, but you read my mind. Because we do need to rehearse.
4: Okay.
2: And I'll just say, when I use that with my lovely wife, Jenny, I'll just turn the sound off in the car, and I'll practice it in the car. You know, Jenny, when I saw you forget to do this, I felt disappointed because we need to remember, will you please write it down, or something like that. But I do exactly what you just suggested, Jim. I just rehearse it away from her out loud, not thinking in my mind, so that I say it very lovingly to her.
4: Yeah. You know, you speak also in the book about timeouts. Now, parenting timeouts, we really moved to that, instead of, the spankings at some point. Yeah. You know, I remember spanking Trent for hitting Troy. And Trent is so smart. I don't know how old he was, 6, 7, I don't know. But he was mistreating Troy. And I gave him a swat for it. And he's like, Dad, why do you hit me? Because I'm hitting Troy. Right. That's pretty smart.
2: Oh, yeah.
4: And,
2: good question.
4: And that's Trent.
0: And that moved you along to timeouts.
4: That moved me more to timeouts. Yeah. And I was big on, taking away a toy that he really liked or putting him in a timeout. That was pretty effective as well. I think Super Nanny talked about that as well. But you apply timeouts in marriage. Describe how that can work in a healthy way.
2: Timeouts are critical for a marriage so they don't have harsh endings. In fact, another research study, I've done tons of research reading, said that harsh endings are the number one predictor for divorce. And so we don't want to have harsh endings to differing opinions. We want to have, like you mentioned earlier, Jim, solutions. We want to find solutions. And so when a couple is discussing a differing opinion, if something is said or it's a facial expression or something is done, the spouse who felt that hurt would use one of two words. You know, that's a pinch. Or the other word is that's, the ouch, that hurt. And so if that is said a couple of times, pinch or ouch, well, the spouse who said pinch or ouch, if it happened again, where the one spouse was disrespectful in tone of voice or words or facial expression, they would literally use the athletic timeout and just take a break. And then when they're apart, I always suggest to couples that they try to write down again in one sentence, what the differing opinion is. Then talk about areas of agreement. What do we agree on as a possible solution? And then pray about it, and then maybe offer other solutions that have not come up. But the timeout could be 30 minutes, it could be an hour, it could be we'll wait till the next day and talk about this again.
4: But I like that formula of writing it down and what's a different way we can approach this, or solutions to the problem. That's good. Hey, I love this one too. You warn husbands and wives not to be a schnauzer. I think I'm connected with word association. That works for my brain. So how do we avoid, well, A, what is a schnauzer? And B, how do we avoid it?
2: A schnauzer is kind of putting their nose in the other partner's business a lot and being critical and complaining.
4: Now, there's got to be, just describe that, because I think in marriage, I mean, that's also described as intimacy. So how do you know where that line is where, you're kind of putting your nose into my business in an area that really should be off limits to you? That kind of sounds funny because we're one flesh.
2: Yeah. Well, going back to yesterday, a great question again, when we talked about forgiveness, too many couples view hurts as either minor infractions or major felonies, which means that it's necessary to talk about all hurts. And so what I talk about in Simple Habits for Marital Happiness are scratches, cuts, and lacerations. If we scratch ourselves working around the house, we don't do anything to fix it. We know it's going to leave a faint scab and it'll heal up on its own. No big deal. We just let it go. If we cut ourselves, we'll put an ointment and a Band-Aid on it. If we get a laceration much deeper, then we may have to go get a stitch or two. And so I always suggest, so couples, our spouses are not schnauzers, always complaining. I ask them to recognize that scratches occur and let those go. Now, we all have our own dictionaries. What's a scratch to a husband may be a cut to a wife, let's say, okay, or in different marriages. And so I suggest to couples that they evaluate their concerns, that they

0: complaints, no criticism, no condemnation, and let's see what that does for your marriage. So that now there could be some cuts and lacerations happen in those 3 days, but they let it go. You know, but it hopefully helps them understand the importance. We've got to learn that if something is annoying Jenny, she may not bring it up to my attention, or my wife, Jenny, and vice versa.
1: Yeah. And Dr. Schrader, as we look at common flashpoints for marriages, here at Focus, we get a lot of phone calls from couples struggling with finances. It's not coming in. They're not managing it well. You've got some pretty simple approaches to kind of reducing the stress in marriage when it comes to finances.
0: Yes, yes. There are a number of them. And certainly a beginning point, I think it's really beneficial for couples to have a joint checking account. So there's not his money, her money, and our money, kind of three accounts. Because when it works like that, sometimes it feels like a business partnership. Rather than as God says, the two shall be one, a one flesh union. Plus, it overcomes what we talked about the other day, no secrets. You know, to have that joint checking account prevents secrets because they both know the income and the outgo.
2: Yeah, but if I want to buy that special gift and not let her know about it, no, I'm teasing. I think that's great advice. You also talk about Take Three, a method to help limit couples from impulse spending.
0: Yeah, impulse spending.
2: Describe that everybody knows what you're talking about.
0: There is compulsive buying disorder, compulsive spending disorder, whatever you want to call it.
2: And it's real.
0: Oh, it's real. Yeah, it's an addiction where a spouse says, I have to spend money today in order to feel good about myself.
2: I think couples that don't experience that are kind of aghast that that's how someone could operate. But, you know, again, this is just out of control buying habits, right?
0: Yeah, but it's an addiction.
2: You know,
0: I saw a couple that the husband owned a business, made $300,000 a year, and they were in debt.
2: Yeah.
0: He couldn't keep up with her spending. Now, it happens on that flip side, too, where the husband can be a compulsive spender.
2: Randy, and you're a counselor, and you get this, but describe for us those underlying things. These are symptoms of other things, typically.
0: Sure.
2: Addictions of all sorts. It could be pornography. It could be impulsive buying. It could be lying. But these are the outcomes of something going on deeper in that person's soul, really. Connect those dots for us a little bit.
0: Well, it is a personal issue. We talked about the vinegar.
2: In the apple pie.
0: Yeah.
2: Doesn't work well.
0: Yeah. And I kind of boil it down to two words, have to. You know, if a spouse says, I have to drink today to feel better, I have to gamble on that sports game to make myself feel good, and then they develop a gambling addiction. I have to spend money and go out shopping. And so have-tos are addictions that can create problems. And so going back to that Take Three, I think especially with major purchases, or it could be with minor purchases, if a spouse has a spending addiction, they need to take 3 days or 3 weeks or 3 months before buying something.
2: Yeah.
0: And so it kind of slows them down, so every day they're not spending money.
2: Is there, again, I'm just thinking to myself, I tend to buy the big ticket items usually in our house. You know, I'm talking about washing machines. Jean will say, yeah, the washer's going out. And I'm, you know, and she does do this as well, but we'll tend to do research or something like that. But when I'm ready to go, I'm ready to go. And I don't think it's impulse spending. I think it's just efficiency, right? I mean, but, you know, and I'm not going out and buying a car without her knowing about it. But kind of describe that. You get enough information, you go.
0: Sure, sure. And I also say when it comes to Take Three, if a couple's having issues with spending, maybe they involve three friends or three family members to kind of say, you know, what are some good pros and cons with, let's say you mentioned a car, a big ticket item, you know, and somebody's an expert in cars. You know, what do you think about me getting this car? And now those three family members or friends are not involved in the discussion process, but they kind of say, hey, these are my thoughts. And then the couple takes that information and then they talk together. Is this purchase within the budget? Is it a want? Is it a need? And Is this beneficial for our marriage?
2: You also believe there are some simple habits that will bond couples together in powerful ways.

0: For example, sharing laughter together. I like this. Humor does a lot to cover up pain in marriage. I think most of your funny comedians come from places of pain, actually. It's really interesting to look at comedians' backgrounds because there are often hardship and things in there. But healthy kind of humor and just taking life with a little bit of, let me say, sugar, not salt.
1: Yeah.
0: And understanding hard things happen and where we can laugh, let's laugh together.
1: Yeah. Laughter removes the stress in life. And you too, Jim and John, have a terrific sense of humor. John, you and I were visiting before the broadcast that your mom had a good sense of humor and was teasing you today as you talked to her on the phone.
2: Yeah.
1: So,
0: how did that make you feel, John?
2: It really is pretty fun to see.
0: Good.
1: That's probably where you got your sense of humor is from your mom. But yeah, humor is absolutely essential. And what laughter is, good medicine.
0: Yeah. Hey, Randy, let's close with this. You believe a strong and healthy marriage is built on shared faith, where couples read their Bible, pray together. I think that's critical. We're seeing that in the marriage data that we're doing. You want to have the most rewarding marriage. Go to church together, read the Word together, pray together regularly. It doesn't have to be every day, but several times a week. And I'll tell you, Gene and I have been really good at that since being in COVID and coming out of COVID. Mm-hmm. We've kept that practice.
1: Good for you.
0: And it really develops intimacy. And I think the lowest divorce rates among all people, all marriages, are people that practice those three things: going to church, praying together, and reading the Word together.
1: So true. And that, yeah, those research studies have proven those facts. And I, one of the things I think we need to keep in mind, and maybe your listeners are saying, I don't know how to pray. You know, how do I pray with my spouse? I never saw my mom and dad pray together. My mom and dad didn't teach me how to pray, or we had just rote prayers that we did. And so what I suggest to all couples is that there's three parts to prayer. You know, dear God, our Father in heaven, Heavenly Father. And the second part is, you know, expressing gratefulness to God for certain blessings or petitions, whatever. And then the third part, of course, is in Jesus' name. Jesus is our mediator, takes all of our prayers to our Heavenly Father. And so what I do in counseling, I'll have couples hold hands, and I ask them to limit to one sentence. So it doesn't become a competition.
0: Yeah, it's because easier to do.
1: Yeah, one spouse may be good at praying and could go on for, you know, paragraphs, and the other spouse is intimidated. So I'll have them hold hands, and I'll have the husband go first, and I'll just have him say, dear God, bless our marriage. In Jesus' name, amen. And he says that. And other than I'll have, say, the wife say, dear God, bless us with good health. In Jesus' name, amen. And then I ask them at home to do that every day, and they alternate. But I stress, you only get to say one sentence. Mm-hmm. So again, it's not intimidating. It is unbelievable how that has developed. Now, I say other times during the day, if one of you or both of you want to pray and pray in paragraphs, that's fine. Okay, but for somebody who's never observed prayer in the home, you know, they were raised by parents that never prayed, and now all of a sudden they're supposed to learn how to pray, it is a big stress relief, and it strengthens their oneness in Christ. And so that three-part prayer, one sentence, makes a huge difference in a marriage relationship based on the facts you just shared while ago, Jim.
0: Yeah, very good, Randy. And this has been great, kind of like rocket fuel. This isn't just cheap premium gas. You've provided the rocket fuel we need to have happy and holy marriages. And I'm so grateful for your insights. And this is the resource that you need, folks. It is so practical and so straightforward, really process-minded, Randy. I know that's how you think. I mean, the title of the book couldn't be more clear, Simple Habits for Marital Happiness. Who doesn't want that? Randy, again, thank you so much for being with us.
1: To God be the glory. Thanks for having me.
2: That's how we concluded our two-part conversation with Dr. Randy Schrader about really simple ways that you can help transform your marriage. Follow up by getting a copy of Dr. Schrader's excellent book, Simple Habits for Marital Happiness. It is chock full of insights and ideas and very practical things you can do to improve your relationship. 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I'm John Fuller, inviting you back as we once more help you and your family thrive in Christ.
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1: Welcome to Everyday Moments with Joyce Meyer. We tend to complicate things in our lives more so than they need to be. We even do that with the gospel message. But as Joyce reminds us, it's a very simple message. Here's today's Everyday Moment.
2: You know, the gospel message of Christianity really is simple. I think so often we complicate it, but it's simple. The simple truth is God loved you so much that he sent his only son to die for you and to pay for your sins and for my sins because he knew that we could not do it ourselves. We've all done things that we're not proud of. We've all done things that the Bible calls sin. And the only way that we can be in right relationship with God is to have those sins forgiven. And that can happen by and through your faith. Just believe and accept the work that Jesus did on the cross. Receive him into your life, be washed from those sins, and begin a brand new life with him. Yes, you'll still make mistakes even after you accept Christ as your Savior, but you can daily be renewed and restored, and you can get stronger and stronger every day. God loves you so much, and he's provided a way for you to have a life of freedom.
1: If you'd like to learn more about what Joyce Meyer Ministries is doing all over the world, then visit joycemeyer.org and find out. Thanks again, and remember to enjoy every moment, every day.
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0: Why do you believe in God?
1: I was a student at college, and I had a landlady who was in her 80s, who used to get up at 6 o'clock in the morning to make my breakfast and go to bed at 12 o'clock at night to pray for me. And it had an impact on me. She introduced me to some Bible notes, the Daily Bread, and through those Daily Bread Bible notes I discovered that I needed to ask Jesus personally into my life. It wasn't good enough just to say, yeah, I believe in God. So one evening got down on the side of my bed and gave my life to Jesus. Interesting, one of the confusing things then for a Christian when that happens is that if you haven't necessarily got a church or a background to support you, you don't know if it's real. And so for quite a few years, any time there was a meeting, sort of like a big call, I'd jump up and go forward and be called because I wasn't sure if it was real or not, until one day God confirmed it and put his spirit on me. God's my life. God is absolutely everything to me. There's a passion inside me that I don't think could know life without God. So he is the motivation for what I do as a teacher, for the way in which I live my life, and the way in which I'm a father and a parent and a husband.
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2: No matter what point in your life you've reached right now, high or low, the greatest source of hope comes from experiencing God's love through a personal relationship with Jesus Christ. Gustavo found the power and joy of that hope at a Franklin Graham Festival, where he first heard the message of Jesus Christ. He says of his experience of coming to faith,
3: Yo no tenía ninguna esperanza hasta que encontré al
2: I didn't
3: Señor
2: have hope
3: Cristo.
2: Until I met Jesus. He says he couldn't leave drugs and alcohol, his despair so great he tried suicide twice. But Jesus Christ is now in his life, giving him hope and meaning. Gustavo spends his time today sharing the gospel with others. This same hope that Gustavo found can be yours.
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3: 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Steve Ottsham with you, and we have a great show in store for you today. We'll have lots of good music and words of encouragement throughout the show, along with our usual features. 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

0: And now we have more words of encouragement from our good friend Malcolm Ryan with today's Words for Life.
1: Hi, I'm Malcolm Ryan. Looking around us nowadays, it's sad to see how polarized society has become, with strong, even extreme views at both ends of opinion. Indeed, the political, national, and religious divide can be so intense that the idea of being kind and considerate to our fellow human beings is getting lost in the heat of the moment. And with that kind of uncaring attitude in mind, when we come across people who call themselves Christians but then say hateful things about other people, well, you just know they're faking the Christian bit. As for God's word, the Bible, it's pretty clear on how we should treat one another. For instance, in Ephesians 4 verse 32, we're told, "Be kind to one another, tender-hearted, forgiving one another, just as God in Christ has forgiven you." And what this verse does is to link kindness to compassion and forgiveness, pointing out that true believers should extend the same grace to others as they've received from God. Then, for some inspiration in that direction, we only have to reflect on God's love for us as seen in the life, death, and glorious resurrection of his Son, the Lord Jesus Christ. Keeping it real, this is Malcolm Ryan.
0: Thank you, Malcolm. Malcolm Ryan there with Words for Life. 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
2: God is a God of truth. He's a God of justice. He's a God of righteousness and holiness. Mm. He's also a God of love, mercy, and grace. And so when our kids see us, they need to see God in His fullness. And it says that His mercy is to 1,000 generations, His judgment is to the 3rd and 4th generation. Mm. And I think there is an amazing imbalance, because truth and justice and judgment, I mean, they're profound. I mean, they're set in stone. This is the way that you live therein. But God knows how difficult it is for us to live in that truth. It's not easy. We're human, we have a sinful nature, and we're going to fail. Mm. And so God recognizes that in order to woo us to Himself, in order to help us along in our lives, we're going to need a greater amount of mercy and grace and compassion. And so I think when a parent presents the character of God to their children, they have to present mercy, they have to present truth, but they have to present mercy 1,000 times greater than judgment. Mm. As you

0: take more responsibility for your own actions and be willing to admit that I've been wrong and I want to go in a new direction. I want to really display the genuine character of God before my children's eyes. Your children will respond because there is no one that I know that is not attracted to that genuineness. That's why the multitudes followed Christ, because he was an amazing God of that balance of love, grace, compassion, and mercy.
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0: Right, it's time to put a smile on your face this evening with our Laugh Again feature and Phil Calloway.
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2: During my teen years, my neighbors often listened to loud music, whether they wanted to or not. Few things cheer me up quite as fast as music, though. There was a time when I thought it would be my life calling. Steve and Conrad and I started a band called Oasis, long before someone else had that idea. We were pretty good, or at least they were. Looking back, I had no idea that God would use music to save my life. The summer before 10th grade, I had two jobs. The first was cleaning grain bins for a farmer. It lasted one painful 96-hour day. When offered a job hanging drywall, I jumped at it. And why not? We stood on ladders holding 12-foot sheets of gyprock on our heads, groping for a stud to fasten them to, while our necks slowly sank into our bodies. My favorite parts of the job were lunchtime, coffee time, and quitting time. One day, as we drove to the coffee shop, my boss shoved a cassette tape into his dashboard. Fantastic music danced from tinny speakers. I had no idea who was singing, but I loved the music, and the lyrics took me by surprise. Jesus is the one that makes me want to shout the news above the rooftops. It was awesome before we used the term. I had no idea who was singing, but I soon bought their albums and listened day and night, never dreaming I would one day meet their lead singer and hear his eye-popping story of life at the center of what would become the Jesus Revolution. It was the 60s, and along with millions of disillusioned teens, Chuck Girard was searching for God. He believed LSD was the key to spiritual knowledge. Selling all his possessions, he moved to Hawaii, where he dabbled in Eastern philosophies, astrology, the occult, and radical vegetarian diets. Gave up meat, then dairy, then starches, then green leafy vegetables, then ended up in a cave weighing 122 pounds, before deciding to return to the mainland and relaunch his music career. From childhood, Chuck wrote and sang and played the guitar and piano. In high school, he formed a pop group, the Castells, landed a record deal, and scored two top 20 hits. Before long, he found himself sharing stages with some of the biggest acts of the day, Roy Orbison, Jerry Lee Lewis, and the Righteous Brothers, and drinking nonstop for days on end. The Castells disbanded, but Chuck Girard joined the Hondells, recording surfing and hot rod tunes. Their song Little Honda hit number 9 on the Billboard charts, and Chuck's dreams of recording with the Beach Boys and Brian Wilson came true. He told me this, Brian Wilson later said that Chuck sang Brian Wilson better than he did. But Chuck was as empty as a bird's nest in January. He later said, "We often picked up hitchhikers, and they kept inviting us to Calvary Chapel. I didn't expect to find God there. I thought I'd find him on a mountain with a long-haired guru. But Pastor Smith preached about sin and redemption, how Jesus died on the cross and was raised from the dead." Overwhelmed by Jesus' love for him, Girard started to cry. "Tears were all over my face," he later wrote, "but I felt clean. I never heard before how simple it was to just accept Jesus. He was the answer. I asked, and it was given to me. I knocked, and the door was opened to me." Chuck was 26. His spiritual search was over, but the adventure had just begun. "Seek, and you will find," Jesus said. "Knock, and the door will be opened to you." Next time on Laugh Again, I want to tell you more of Chuck Girard's story and the impact it would have on my life. God bless you, my friend. Go make someone's day.
0: Well, Phil always puts a smile on our face there with our Laugh Again feature here on Branch FM.

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1: Welcome to Church Awake. We're in the middle of a small series that I'm doing. It's a prophetic kind of a series where I'm speaking to you about a company of people that God is raising. And I've called them a company of burning ones or burning hearts. And yesterday I did a brief introduction for you and just shared with you how I believe God is raising up an army of people that are on fire for Him. Their hearts burn for the Lord. They are passionate about Him. There's a deep yearning inside of these people for God. And there's a deep yearning inside of God for those people. Psalm 42 speaks of it like this. Deep calls to deep in the roar of your waterfalls. All your waves and breakers have washed over me. It's very easy for us sometimes to quash those deep yearnings. I want to encourage you that if there's deep yearnings inside of you that God has placed there, let them grow, fuel them, because God has called you to be one of this company of burning hearts in this last day time that we are now alive in. So today I want to speak to you about Jesus as our prime example. I believe Jesus is perfect theology, and he was the firstborn among many brothers. That's what the Bible says. So he's our example of what we are to be like. We see tremendous power in Jesus' life. Acts 10:38 actually tells us he went around doing good, healing the sick, raising the dead, destroying the works of the devil, because God was with him. Now, he's our example that we can do the same works that he would do. John 14 actually tells us that you will do the same works as Christ did, and greater works will you do than me, because I go to my Father. Here's the secret. This is the key point of this program today. How do I flow in that same power? How do I become a company of the burning hearts? Look at Philippians 2, verse 6. Who, being in the very nature God, did not consider equality with God something to be grasped, but made himself nothing, taking the very nature of a servant, being made in human likeness, and being found in appearance as a man, he humbled himself and became obedient to death, even death on a cross. The key statement is this, that Jesus made himself nothing. He was God, he's the Redeemer, he's the Judge, he's the Holy One, he was the sacrifice, he's the Lamb of God, he's the Son of God. And yet when he came to earth, he emptied himself of everything. But in emptying himself, he made himself ready to be used by God. He said in John 5:19, I tell you the truth, the Son can do nothing by himself. He can only do what he sees his Father doing. I believe God is calling us as individuals to come to a place where we empty ourselves of all else and allow him to possess us fully. It's actually about dying. The pathway to freedom, the pathway to fruitfulness, the pathway to power is death. The more we die, the more like Jesus we become. Now, that's not an exciting thing to say. I almost feel a bit reticent to say it on the program because it's like, wow, give me a better key than that. But the truth is, the more we die to ourselves and live for Christ, the greater we become as people. Jesus was our prime example. He emptied himself, made himself nothing. He said, I can do nothing except that my Father shows me to do it. And as he did that, the Father then exalts him to the highest place in heaven. I want to encourage you, if you're in a war at the moment, allow yourself to die and let Jesus live in you, because that's the pathway to greater fruitfulness in your life.
0: A message for today's church. 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
2: Hey, this is Daniel Britt, and here's what's new in Christian music this week. Andrew Riff is joined by Jervis Campbell for a soulful reminder that nothing can replace God's strength. Hold Me Up is out now. Hold me.

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0: Women of Dewsbury and the surrounding areas, the Churches Together of Dewsbury are all one family, and there is a special event to help bring us together. 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Flourish is held at Dewsbury Elim and is 10 till 12:30am. 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
1: Recently, I found myself touring some of the most stunning churches in Europe. 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Often they took 100 years to build so that the workers themselves would never see the finished product. 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We think of programs and services and the venues that house them. 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The church has always been about people, a gathering of those who follow Jesus. So building his church is all about building people, the greatest of all monuments to God's grace. It's something all of us can do. Let's build one another with strength and encouragement. Let the great buildings of yesterday inspire us to apply the same effort to building the people that fill them today. 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

Well, it's time for me to sign off on The Drive Show. I shall be back with you again tomorrow at 4 o'clock here on Branch FM. 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Be blessed. 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I'll speak to you again tomorrow at 4 o'clock. 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

0: This is 101.8 Branch FM Radio for Life. I'm back at the arcade pop-up in Dewsbury at the Princess of Wales precinct. And I'm back with David Gaunt. We spoke with you, David, back in... Well, I think it was November anyway. Yeah, so we spoke to you about the exhibition. I think they've still got the exhibition here, haven't they? Yeah.
1: Yes.
0: Yeah. Well, just briefly remind us about that again, because people can still come and see that.
1: That's the artwork of two Dewsbury soldiers who were killed in World War One. Looked like Ledbetter and Harold Vivian Hickling. So they were both sort of well-known Dewsbury artists, and we had the sketchbooks of Look Like Ledbetter, and family members also let us have the artwork of Harold Vivian Hickling. So those have been on display quite a while now, and yeah. And they seem quite happy to keep them up, so yeah. And they're still getting interest, so yeah, we'll leave them up.
0: Yeah, no, that's good. Yes, so do come down to the arcade pop-up. So yeah, I wanted to interview you again, David. This is to do with the Coombs pit disaster, which happened in 1893. And tell us about what's going to be happening this year on 4th of July. But actually, before you mention that, just for those who don't know, and just to give us a brief introduction, you know, what happened in Thornhill in 1893?
1: On the 4th of July, 1893, there was 139 people killed down the Coombs pit. There was an explosion at the bottom of one of the shafts, which filled the mine with fire damp and resulted in 139 of the 146 men that were down the pit being killed. Fortunately, seven of the men survived.
0: Before we start the interview, you're already showing me a lot of the research, and because obviously you've put a lot of work into a book that's going to be put in St Michael's Church in Thornhill. Yeah, just to notify people. So what's been going on in terms of, yeah, just tell us a little bit about what's been happening in, you're wanting to get a memorial there, and what's going to be happening on the 4th of July this year.
1: So on the 4th of July there will be an unveiling of a memorial pit wheel up in Thornhill Rectory Park. There will be a wheel with on a plinth, and that will have an inscription on dedicated to the men who worked down the Ings and Coombs pits. There will also be a large board at the side with all the names of the men killed in 1893, and also other men that were killed in the 1947 disaster, and also any other men that we can find the names of killed in either pit, which is one of the reasons why we're doing this interview, to ask for people to come forward with the names of anyone that they know that was killed. Both pits were open right up till 1972, so hopefully there's people within living memory who know some names.
0: So if people want to get in touch about that, you know, what's the best way for people to, unless they just get in touch with us, and then we can pass it on to you.
1: There's a Thornhill Mining Memorial Group on Facebook, and we can be contacted on there. Or through Barnabas.
0: Yeah, no, we can get there, you know, even if they just contact us, and then we can get them in touch with yourself. That's going to be happening on the 4th of July at Rectory Park in Thornhill.
1: Rectory Park, yes.
0: Yeah.
1: So there's parking there. We do have a brass band coming. We've got a Bishop of either Leeds or Halifax or Bishop of somewhere is coming to do a service. So it's sort of like 4th of July. The actual disaster happened at round about 12 o'clock, so the service will be round about that time. So it's as close as we can to the time.
0: Yes, so there'll be the memorial wheel there. There'll be a display board. So, I mean, I think you've been putting together what's going to be on the display board.
1: Yeah, we've got a design for the display board, which has the names of all the people killed. It has pictures of the churches where the 139 men were buried. It's got a picture of the survivors, the seven survivors, on the Thornhill Colliery banner, as best as we could get, in some picture of the parochial hall where 120 of the men were, bodies of the men were laid out after the incident. and then a bit of history of what happened.
0: The church is where the men and boys were buried, so there was a few different churches then, but I mean 111 were buried at St Michael's in Thornhill.
1: So I mean that's why it makes sense to have it in Thornhill, and I've researched all the 139 men. Virtually all of them had history of living in Thornhill for some time. The families after they died lived in Thornhill, so it makes sense to have it in Thornhill in the Rectory Park.
0: So, I mean, you've been doing a lot of hard work because you're putting together a book of all of those, the 139 who died, and that book is going to be put at, St Michael's in Thornhill, isn't it?
1: Yeah, so I've completed all the biographies of the 139, and we're also wanting to add the biographies of the men that were killed in 1947, and then any other names that we can find, which again is why it's important if people can come forward with any names that they know of, and I can do some work on those as well, so that the book that we give to the church is as complete as possible. And I'm hoping to hand that over on July the 4th as well, so that can be in the church. There'll also be electronic copies of these in the church, so if anybody wanted a copy of a family member, they'd be able to get one.
0: Yeah, and obviously people need to come forward as soon as possible, because it gives you time to put things together because obviously it's not far away now. I mean, tell us a little bit about then. I've got here, if this is right, 57 of them, almost half, were just children. Is that right? Or I think you had to hear, was it 59 that were teenagers that died?
1: 59 that were teenagers.
0: And there was some who were like just 12 years old, wasn't it?
1: 7 12-year-olds. I mean, lots of 15, 16-year-olds. I mean, the laws had changed previously. Previous to that, there was even younger children down there and women down the pit. The law had changed a few years before to stop even younger children going down. So, yeah, a lot of young children down. Oh, 12-year-olds are children, aren't they?
0: Yeah.
1: And then right up to 70 years old.
0: Yeah, I was going to say, because you were saying before the interview, did you say a couple of brothers who'd been working down the mine for 60 years, did you say?
1: Yeah, well, while I was doing the research, I came across a newspaper report, and it mentioned two brothers who had both completed 60 years in the Combs and Ings pits, which is phenomenal, really. Working down a pit in those conditions for 60 years. They were both in the 70s, so presumably they'd started there when they were 12.
0: I mean, you had to raise some money, obviously, towards the installation of the memorial wheel, so you were obviously able to do that.
1: Yeah, we've reached our target now, so we have enough money to pay for the memorial wheel being we've already bought the wheel, and that's been painted up and it looks fantastic. I think we've got builders who are providing some of the materials for the plinth, and we've got a builder who'll build it all up. We've got money to put the memorial board up at the side with all the names on and information, and money to pay for the book being printed. And then one of the big payments that we had to make was to the Kirklees Council as a bond in case anything happens to the memorial in the future. You have to pay £2,500 bond,
0: right,
1: so that it wouldn't be repaired, they'd take it down. So we've been negotiating with the Friends of Rectory Park to keep it maintained in the future, because obviously we're all getting on, and hopefully the Friends of Rectory Park will keep going. So the idea is that we'll keep trying to raise some money, because we have to pay for the insurance for there's an insurance payment that has to be paid every year, public liability, so we want to raise money so that can be paid for in the future as well.
0: I don't know if you've researched other mining disasters, but I mean, this, I think this is one of the worst in history, isn't it?
1: There are some that are far worse, into the 300s. But obviously, it was huge around here. On the day it happened, like I say, it happened around about 12 o'clock. By 5 o'clock in the afternoon, there was 15,000 people there. word had spread around all the local district because people came from all over to work in the pit, mostly local, but word spread around Dewsbury and obviously Thornhill, Whitley, Middlestown, and people came from all over. There was 15,000 by 5, I think, and by about 8 o'clock there was 20,000 people.
2: Wow.
1: Which at that time is a lot of people. It must have been almost the population of Dewsbury there.
0: Mm. Yeah, it must have been really awful for the community.

0: This is 101.8 Branch FM Radio for Life. I'm back at the arcade pop-up in Dewsbury at the Princess of Wales precinct. And I'm back with David Gaunt. I wanted to interview you again, David. This is to do with the Coombs pit disaster, which happened in 1893. Now, I don't know if you'd be able to tell us about, did you say John Allen?
1: Yes.
0: Did you say your grandmother's brother?
1: Yeah, obviously we want to add all the names on of anybody else that was killed down there, and my grandma's brother, John Allen, was killed in 1934. He was 26 years old, and my father was an only child. On my grandma's side, you know, there's no way he's going down the pit. Obviously, she's distraught about it being a brother, and she didn't want it to happen to her son. So he never did go down the pit. And as I said, he did go to war when he was 17, which was, I suppose, quite hazardous, but he did come back.
0: Why do you think it's, you know, so important to have this memorial in the community?
1: I was talking to a friend last year,

0: about this, and he seemed to think that there was only two pits in Dewsbury, Shawcross and the Combs.
1: Right.
0: And I was saying, oh no, there was lots, you know. I don't know how many there was, but you know, maybe 20 plus, maybe even more.
1: Right.
0: And when you look round now, there's no sign of them.
1: Mm.
0: You know, there's no sign of the Combs pit. You wouldn't have known it was there. Shawcross has disappeared, and all the other pits, like another one. My grandfather worked at Hartley Bank, just at the other side of Aubrey. And I went looking for that. Oh, that was great-grandfather. I went looking for that along the canal, and now it's just a green field. You'd never know it was there.
2: So there's no plaques or
0: there's
2: anything?
0: There's no plaques, there's nothing. When you go to Wakefield, you seem to see memorial wheels sort of at the edge of communities commemorating them, but round here we don't seem to have anything, and I think it's important to have something there to let people know that these places were there and what happened.
1: Yeah,
0: I mean, like the one that I mentioned at Hartley Bank, 600 people work there. You know, lots of history.
1: Yeah.
0: And Shawcross, you know, loads of people work there, and there's nothing there to mark it.
1: Mm.
0: So I think it's important that there's something there to mark the fact that this industry was there.
2: Yeah, no, definitely, definitely. I did read something as well that you hope that, you know, local schools used the memorial as an opportunity to teach youngsters about local history and the mining industry, which is, you know, related to what you're saying, because, you know, it's important that to, you know, be able to tell that to future generations as well, isn't it?
0: Yeah, well, the vicar at Thornhill has been going into local schools and giving them some information about this.
1: Right.
0: And we're hoping that they'll be coming down and being part of the commemoration on July the 4th.
1: Hmm.
0: So it's going to be a big event.
1: Yeah.
0: And like I said, we're going to have brass bands there and RA brass band, Grangemouth brass band. And that's partly due to four of the men that died were actually part of Thornhill brass band. And we know the music that the brass band played at the side of their graves when they were killed. So hopefully we'll be able to play those pieces of music.
2: I think you have spoken to people who worked down the pit and things, haven't you?
0: Not that many. I did meet with a chap the day before yesterday because I'd drawn my own plan up of what I thought the pit was like, where the shafts were, where the seams were, and how they all joined together. And I took it to show him because he'd worked down there as a maintenance man, and I think he said his brother had worked on the trains that ran underneath between the Combs and Ings, and also, which really surprised me, there was a train that ran to Shawcross pit.
1: Right.
0: So all three pits were connected at one time. And he was telling me how the shafts were, how the seams worked underneath, and how there was two tunnels rather than one. So I've just, on my plan, it's really simple. And he showed me it was a lot more complicated, and how the airflow worked. So like in the Ings pit, they had a really big fan that pulled the air through from the Combs right through to the Ings pit, and that created the airflow to hopefully have fairly fresh air down there. So, I mean, I learned quite a lot from him. It was a very good talk, and he lived just across the road from the entrance to the Combs pit.
2: Yeah, I mean, have you had other family members come forward and maybe share, maybe they had some stories?
0: When I've created these biographies, I've let people know on Facebook pages that they've been created, and I think so far I've sent about 30 out to people who are family members of, you know, people that were killed in 1893, and they're still about.
2: Yeah, so that, I mean, obviously you put this book together. I mean, is there anything that you know you could share about any of the other people who died that day?
0: I suppose what one story that's particularly upsetting, I suppose, was one of the miners, Benjamin Milnes. He was due to be married actually on the day that he was buried after the disaster, and his fiancée, Miss Jessop, she came, the carriage that she'd booked for her wedding day was actually the carriage that she used to go to his funeral. which is, and Benjamin had been working on preparing the house for them moving in there. So that's quite a sad one. And I am trying to find Miss Jessop. There are quite a few Miss Jessops in Thornhill at that time, so it's trying to pin it down to the one and seeing if I can see what happened, you know, see what her story was after the incident.
2: Yeah, yeah, there's a lot of work, you know, trying to find things out and everything. Oh, yeah. It must have taken you a while.
0: I've been working on it maybe about 6 months now. I mean, one of the problems you find is that names seem to change. When you delve into why some of them are misspellings because people were illiterate then, so they just say their name to the vicar or on the census, they just write it as it sounded. So you get misspellings there, but then there's quite a few where the lady has been married before and she's got children by one name, and then she marries again, and then the name changes on the census sometimes, but sometimes it doesn't. So, like, there's a family of Rusbys from Cawthorne. Three of them died, a father and two sons, and they were later called, sometimes they're called Booth, which was the person that the lady married afterwards, and then sometimes they're called Rusby. And one of the things with that is because they're called Rusby and they're from Cawthorne, I'm wondering if there's a connection with a sort of famous folk singer, Kate Rusby. And I've been trying to contact her to see if there is any contact, because, I mean, she's from Barnsley and Cawthorne is more or less Barnsley, isn't it, I think. So I'm still trying to find out if they are connected. But, I mean, it's really interesting finding out all this information and also finding out connections with places that I know, because I'm from Thornhill. So, like, when I first started, I didn't realise that all the dead bodies had been taken up to the parochial hall. And when I was young, I was in the Cubs in Thornhill, and we went to the Cubs in the parochial hall, and it seems strange that when I was running about there, at one time there'd have been all these bodies laid out there. And the inquest, or the coroner's inquiry, was held at the council offices, and that's where the library used to be. So, and where some of the people lived, you know, the streets that I'm familiar with, you know, they may well have gone to the same school as me, Combs Road. And I've seen some of them later on, the children lived close to my family, you know, just doors away. So my family would have known these people, the descendants. It's fascinating finding out all these connections.
2: Yeah. Is there anything else that you want to mention that we haven't got through?
0: I don't actually want to say too much because I'm going to be doing a talk about this. I've doing a talk for the Thornhill Women's Institute, I think, on the 17th of April.
2: Right.
0: And then I'm doing a talk about it on the, I think it's 30th of April, at Dewsbury Town Hall for Dewsbury History Group. So I don't want to give all the bits away that I'm going to be saying.
2: Yeah, people can come to to those events.
0: About the Thornhill Women's Institute one, I think that's just the women's. But the Dewsbury History Group one, if you go on the Dewsbury History Group Facebook page, there's all the dates of our talks, so you can find out the exact date of the talk.
2: Yeah, that'd be good. Yeah, and we'll just remind you, you know, that people can still come forward.
0: Yeah, definitely. Yeah, I mean, it probably takes me a day or so to do maybe 5 or 6 hours to do a biography of a miner. So, you know, we need to get it all printed up for July the 4th so we can hand it over. So if anybody knows anything about any of these miners, if they've got photographs particularly, it'd be nice to have a photograph in the biography. So, yeah, anybody, come forward and I'll write up about them.
2: Just a reminder again, so it's 4th of July this year, 12 noon, at Rectory Park in Thornhill, where there'll be the mining memorial wheel unveiling and the service that you mentioned as well. Thank you very much, David Gaunt, for speaking to us today. And of course, like we've been talking about, the book will be in St. Michael's Church in Thornhill as well, so people will be able to go and see that as well. Thank you very much.

0: 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Really excited to be speaking to Simon Reed again. Hi, Simon.
1: Hi, Barnabas.
0: Thank you for joining me. Yeah, it was I guess it was quite a while ago when I last spoke to you in September, when we were talking about the Heritage Trail that you did in September, and also you were showing Memory Lane 2 as well then. You sent me off a copy of Memory Lane 2 and wanted to talk about that mainly today. First of all, I've got the DVD in front of me, Memory Lane 2, Fawnhill Lees and Fawnhill. So could you tell me a little bit, I know obviously it took you a long process of putting this all together. I mean, why Fawnhill Lees and Fawnhill, first of all? Actually, were you born in Fawnhill?
1: I'm actually born in Thornhill Lees, which is why I did about Thornhill Lees and Fawnhill. I mean, Memory Lane 1, but Memory Lane Dewsbury, so that's obviously about out the town. But Memory Lane 2, yeah, I was born in Thornhill Lees, and there's a lot of history to do with Thornhill Lees, so that's what made me want to do about the area.
0: So it took you about 10 years, is that right, to put everything together?
1: It did. It took 10 years. Now, Memory Lane 1 took 4 years, so I expected Memory Lane 2 to be much, much quicker. But one thing and another, yeah, 10 years. It was actually nearly 11 years in production. Now, when I say in production, that's not just filming. Obviously, there's research, getting archive material, double and triple checking everything. And then in that time, I had an health scare, and then we had the lockdown. So obviously a lot happened in that time, but I never expected it to be 10 years. It gets to a point where you've got to draw a line under it. I could have probably gone on for another 10 years. You know, there's that much history in local area, it's knowing when to stop.
0: And it's a lot of work for, I mean, that's obviously not your full-time job, so it's a lot of work for you. I mean, did you get help with it as well?
1: Yes and no. Well, I've really done it all myself, but I have had help on location. Like sometimes I'll get people to come on location because I might need help carrying equipment or checking my sound levels and, you know, an extra pair of eyes and for security as well. But as far as research and filming, that's all done by myself over that 10-year period.
0: What made you interested in history, and I guess in particular local history?
1: When I was really younger, I don't think I had that much interest in local history. But as I've grown up, I've started to be a bit more inquisitive about why things are like they are and what it used to be like in the past. I think it's an age thing, really. And with growing up in Thornhill Lees, I started there, really. I mean, the park behind the house where I grew up used to be a Kilner bottle factory. Now, that was like a world famous brand at one point, and it's right there behind where I grew up. And so I looked into that, and the more research you do, you realise how many amazing things were in the area that you grow up. And I think that should be documented for people in future.
0: I live in Dewsbury, but I don't know Fawnhill. I wouldn't say I know Fawnhill and Fawnhill Lees that much, but I found it really, really interesting. You know, it kept me interested, you know, the whole way through the documentary, and it was really, really good. I do want to mention, we should mention before we go on, you know, if people want to get a copy of, you know, Memory Lane 1 or Memory Lane 2, what would be the best way to do that?
1: Right, that's currently available on my website to buy, and both of those are in stock at the moment.
0: Yeah, that's Simon. Is that simonreedproductions.com?
1: It is, yeah.
0: Yeah. What would you say you liked most about filming the documentary?
1: Well, it's all things that I'm interested in. And also, as well, I'm quite privileged. When I'm going round to places, I'm looking and rediscovering historic landmarks and buildings. And the community has really embraced this project, and they've allowed me in with my camera and my equipment to film. Like, for instance, some people's let me into the homes with cameras and everything. The Wormalds and Walker Mill, which is not that mill anymore, but still a working mill. Again, they allowed me in there to film. And I actually had a day researching Wormalds and Walker in the actual Wormalds and Walker office, which were quite surreal. You know, working on the project has been hard work, but it's been enjoyable, and it's opened a lot of doors for me.
0: What would you say that you like about, you know, Fawnhill and Fawnhill Lees and the people? You know, maybe something that somebody, you know, might not be aware of in terms of the area.
1: Well, in Thornhill and Thornhill Lees, there's so much history around us. Some of it that's not obvious, some of it might be obvious. Like for instance, I've tried on the documentary, I've tried to cover everything positive and all the good things. But one of the things I did cover was an house explosion on Sefton Rise, which is obviously an house explosion. It's definitely not a good thing. But the good thing that came from it, or the outcome, was that nobody was seriously injured. So I made sure I covered that in my documentary because it was an important thing back then. 4 people were made homeless in the blink of an eye, but nobody was hurt, which was a positive. A lot of people don't realise in Thornhill Lees we've got the historic Lees Hall, which people probably drive by near it every day and don't even realise it's there. We've got the patent glazing company that's been going for about 100 years. They're still actually trading in Thornleys, so it's still an important place, Thornleys, as far as industry goes.
0: You covered a little bit the Coombs pit disaster. You know, 139 people died. That was 1893. And actually, I am speaking to somebody who's going to be, you know, because there's going to be a special memorial being erected this year, 4th of July. So I'm going to be speaking to someone who's going to be sharing, you know, all about some of the stories of those people who died and those families. But yeah, you cover that in the documentary as well, didn't you?
1: That's right. It's actually the finale in the documentary. That section's called Our Darkest Day, which it was Thornhill's darkest day. 139 people lost their lives. I've read all the archive materials in depth for the disaster, and it does take, well, it's really some upsetting reading about what the things they had to go through at the time. People gathered around the pit not knowing whether their loved one's going to be alive or not. You just can't imagine how bad it must have been. So I what I did is, in 2019, on the day of the disaster, we had a community memorial video shoot, which became the ending of the documentary, and we did the balloon launch with 139 balloons. I know by today's standards, I probably wouldn't do balloons. It's not environmentally friendly and everything, but at the time, it seemed like a nice memorial for them to mark the occasion. And I did that at midday in July 2019, on the same day of the disaster. I was actually at the first community meeting to do with the new memorial that's going to be in Thornhill. So I'm really looking forward to that.
0: Will you be there on the day then?
1: I'm doing everything I can to be there. Yeah. So absolutely, yeah.
0: I mean, I don't know whether we should continue covering loads of things, because I don't want, you know, obviously want people to watch the documentary, but I love some of the little features that you had, like the Thornhill-Lees majorettes as well. I thought that was a really, you know, fantastic section. And then you had there about the, you know, this was quite, I mean, it was quite sad in a way, but you had the Holy Innocents of Thornhill Parish Church as well. And you were actually, I mean, what was that like? 'Cause you were actually obviously there filming the last service.
1: Yeah, that one. Well, I was so honoured to be able to go and film it. It was the last service. So I filmed the day before because they had an open day. We got to have a nice look around and everything. But on the actual last service, it were nice to be there. It were a lovely service. But you could really feel, this might sound daft, you could feel that, like, the upset in the room. You know, it were really, it were heartbreaking, really. And the church was full. You know, it was every seat were taken, pretty much. So it's a shame, really, but it was an honour to be able to film it, and I wanted to capture that, because obviously it's an important historic day, so I captured that on film. But yeah, it was a really upsetting service, but at the same time, it was a lovely service as well.

0: This is 101.8 Branch FM Radio for Life. Really excited to be speaking to Simon Reed again. You know, sent me off a copy of Memory Lane 2 and wanted to talk about that mainly today. I think it was really good, you know, doing the interviews with the majorettes that I mentioned as well.
1: Yeah, unfortunately, Mrs. Preston passed away, so she never got to see the interview, which were really upsetting. But yeah, she did a great interview with her daughter Jane. I mean, the Thornleys Militaires, the majorettes, I mean, there's loads of great majorettes out there, but there's something different, there's something quite special about the Thornleys Militaires, and the only way I can describe it is there was like a military feel to it. Now, I'm not saying Mr. Preston were nasty or anything, they were very firm but fair, but the way those majorettes performed but unreal, and the won the UK championship, I think it was 8 years in a row, and then went on to be the world champions. Absolutely amazing. And I think that should be remembered, because that and lots of other things as well, if it's not documented in documentary or in books, it's kind of forgotten forever. So it's important that I put that in there. And for a short period of time, I was actually part of those militaires, but I were obviously right. Rubbish.
0: Like I say, I mean, even if you're not actually from Thornhill or Thornleys, you might not know the area that well, you know, I'd really encourage people to get hold of a copy, because I really found it really, really interesting and moving. And yeah, so thank you very much for all your hard work with that, Simon. I mean, I can't remember, in September, did we talk about, I think we did talk a little bit about Memory Lane 1 in Dewsbury. We did, didn't we? But yeah, I mean, just talk a little bit about the first documentary as well.
1: Yeah, so the first one, Memory Lane Dewsbury. I did it about Dewsbury first, because I've got lots of great memories about Dewsbury, and obviously coming from Thornleys, Dewsbury was the town that I went to, like you would if you maybe lived in Ossett or Elseton, or everybody got to Dewsbury. So I wanted to really document all the great things about the town that people might not know, like all the cinemas they had and the theatres. Even a lot of the history books don't cover all the cinemas, like the Whitehall Cinema appears in very few history books, and so does the Hippodrome Circus. It doesn't get featured a lot in historic things because of how old it is. So I wanted to make sure all those things were documented. And I think people watching Memory Lane 1 and Memory Lane 2, they'll all have their own experience. It'll bring back their own memories of their childhood, maybe going to town with their parents, going on to the market. There used to be three train stations pretty much in the town centre, where we've just got one now. People might have gone to those train stations to go to coast on their holidays, which obviously now, kids growing up, there's not really much or many clues as to where the train stations were, you know. So I do think it is interesting, you know, the things that we had in the town. I think that should be remembered.
0: Do you have in there about, obviously, they're renovating currently the Victorian, the old Victorian arcade?
1: Well, in Memory Lane 2, I do mention briefly, because one of the businesses from Thornleys, Standard Patent Glazing, they're actually doing the roof in the arcade. I've been in and obviously filmed that, and it's absolutely stunning. And they've actually done work on the roof before. I think it was back in the 1980s. It's the same people doing it. And they've also done work around the country, like, for instance, part of the roof at Buckingham Palace on another building there. I think an art gallery. Standard Patent Glazing had the roof. They did the roof on that as well, so it's and that's still trading from Thornleys. I mean, there's so much that we're in Thornleys, and like you say, it is quite interesting, Memory Lane 2, and the fact that people won't realise how much we're actually there, you know, and yeah. Unfortunately most of it's gone now. Like, so I also did cover Austin Steelwork, which some people might be familiar with that name. They did used to be in Dewsbury, where the current market is, and they moved across the road when they decided to build a market to where the Playhouse was, but then that got demolished and they moved up to Thornhill Lees. And I were at the site and then found some train tracks, and I've got a photo of an old locomotive, and I thought, I wonder what's happened to that locomotive. And I thought, I'm going to do some research and try and find it. Whether I found it or not, you'll have to watch the documentary, but you never know.
0: Yes, I really enjoyed that bit as well, because that's, I was born not that far away from there, so that links to what you talked about. But yeah, people will have to watch the documentary to find out about that. And I love the feature that you did on the bakery as well. That was really good too. Yeah.
1: Yeah, the owner of the bakery, I got his number from the lady in the bakery. I'd been in for a butty and whatnot, and she gave me his number, and I contacted him. We had a quick chat, And he said, yeah, ring me back at so-and-so day and we'll have a chat. But I don't think at first they were too keen on being on camera, which a lot of people aren't, but they were lovely and very polite. I sat in car and had a chat with him. He told me about the history of the bakery, his family, and I made notes. And then he contacted me to say, you know what, yes, don't bring your camera and you can film. And when they bake through the night. Yeah. So on this day, I was working in Edinburgh. So I drove back from Edinburgh, went to bed for a couple of hours, got up, went and filmed in the early hours at the bakery, went back home, got a couple more hours sleep, got back up, and then went and filmed back in the bakery in the daytime. So wow. Yeah, I won't forget that shoot. And there's a lot of things like that that are interesting. Like, for instance, on the Austin's section that I did, when I did the first part, it was absolutely freezing. I've got my big coat on. But when I went to film the finale, it was absolutely roasting. It was probably one of the hottest days of the year. But for continuity, I had to wear the big coat on the bits that are on camera. I was melting.
0: Oh, dear.
1: You know, the bit in the Savile Arms pub section at Thornhill, where I filmed the mural. So it was several years had passed by the time I'd gone to film the part where I actually walk up to the pub. So when you see me inside, it's about 4 years before. When you see me walking up to it, it's about 4 years after. But I kept the same suit. There's obviously shrunk in wardrobe a little bit, but I made sure I cut that quite tight so you couldn't tell. And there's lots of little things that I could say about a documentary that you don't realise when you watch it, but I don't want to give too many spoilers.
0: Yeah, no, incredible. Yeah, I mean,
1: it's been great. It's been a great 10 years producing it. It's been a big part of my life for that long. When I'd finished it, it felt strange. I mean, I don't want to be big-headed, but I was really proud, you know, yeah. When I watched the final one, and I thought, wow, I've created that, because it's not often you'll get a feature-length documentary about a niche subject, because it'll only appeal to maybe a small crowd. When I say small crowd, I mean, you know, Universal Studios and Warner Brothers aren't going to be making documentaries about Thornleys. It's just not going to happen, so it was down to me to do it. I put everything I could into it. I give it my all, and I just hope people enjoy it.
0: Yeah, no, that definitely showed as well, that you give it your all as well.
1: Thank you.
0: How people received it?
1: I've had quite a few messages from people, which is really nice, you know, congratulating me and saying how they've enjoyed it and things like that. And it's nice that people's gone out of the way to message me, you know, to thank me, because people really, they don't, it's like, people watch things and they say, oh, that were good, and that's the end of it. So for people to think, you know what, I'm going to message him or do a post on Facebook, that really means a lot, you know. Mm-hmm. I'll never get rich from doing this. It's never been about the money. But when someone's given up their time to contact me directly to tell me, you know, and to thank me for doing it, you know, that means a lot. That's really, it's really, really nice.
0: Yeah, if you go to simonreedproductions.com, so you can get hold of Memory Lane 1 and Memory Lane 2 about Dewsbury, and obviously about Thornhill and Thornhill Lees as well. Is there anything else, Simon, that we haven't covered that you did want to mention?
1: The Thornhill part of it is because when I left home, which were about 2015, roughly, don't quote me on that, but I actually moved out of home and moved up to Thornhill, which I were already familiar with Thornhill, but again, Thornhill's such a historic place, that's why it went from Thornleys to Thornhill. Also, people that's watched part one and then part two, I filmed the introduction in the exact same place. So in Memory Lane 1, I walk down this ginnel, and then I look out over the tops, looking out over Dewsbury and Thornleys, reminiscing, and then it cuts to me in Dewsbury Town Centre. So when I did Memory Lane 2, I wanted to tie that in, so I went back to the same ginnel, did the same walk again. I dread to think what people must think me walking up and down this ginnel. And then it shows me then leave there and drive down to outside the house that I grew up in. I wanted to really make part two a lot more personal, and that's why it starts outside the house that I grew up in and then into the park section, because obviously the park were a big community thing back then. People came onto the park and we played football together and socialised and whatnot, so it's important to me, so it's a personal thing. There is personal photographs of me in there as well, like for instance when I was in a play at the local Methodist church, you see me there with my bathrobe on playing shepherd or whatever. So yeah, it is a personal project as well as a history project.
0: SimonReedProductions.com, and I really appreciate you coming on. Great to speak to you again.
1: And you too. Thanks very much, Barnabas.
0: Thank you.

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And this is Wendy. And the month is now June. And we're going to hear about some scams that have come up during the last month that I've heard about. We think, don't we, maybe the scams will go away, but they'll never go away. As long as there's people out there wanting money at any cost, there will always be scams. And we've got to be aware. So I'm just going to make you aware this morning of one or two scams. Some of them are new and some of them are just the old ones that maybe we've heard about over the years and or over the past few months. One of them is the romance scam, when someone decides to go online to have a friendship and that friendship turns into a romance, and the person at the other end of the line or on their own computer, they say that they've fallen in love with you, but unfortunately for some reason or other, maybe the cat or the dog is not well, they need a large amount of money rather quickly, and all their funds are in a bank account that will not allow them to withdraw anything. So can you just lend me maybe £500, £1,000? And many people have been scammed this way. So I'm always mentioning romance scams. So just be careful, because these scams have been going on for a number of years and they're still continuing. Now, there's a scam that maybe I have spoken about before, but it's a very important scam because each one of us are ordering goods from maybe Amazon or eBay or offline, and then when the goods don't appear, when we think they should appear, we all of a sudden get a delivery warning. And it comes up as warning. And we've to watch out for these scam messages because they're claiming to be from the couriers, as these are always doing the rounds. They're always around every day. So these messages may tell you that you've missed a delivery, that you need to pay an additional charge, or that your delivery is delayed, and instruct you to follow a tracking link, which all seems very good. And that's what we would normally do if the delivery, if we're waiting for the delivery and it's not come, we just click onto the link, wouldn't we? Well, always be suspicious of links in text messages and do not be tempted to give away any personal or financial details without checking the authenticity of the message first. If you're concerned about a delivery that you're expecting, visit the carrier's website. You can do that directly by searching for it on your search engine, or you can follow links. There may be links for Royal Mail, Yodel, Evri, DPD, DHL, and all the other ones. And scam messages are usually engineered to steal our details, to con us now or for the future when they decide that they want to get some more money or some more goods or whatever these scammers want. They've then got your details. So scam messages appear on most messaging platforms such as SMS, which is text, WhatsApp, Facebook Messenger, Viber and Skype. So by using identity masking technology to change the name displayed as the sender, scammers often make it look like a legitimate organization is contacting you via a text message. And this is known as number spoofing. I don't think it's necessary for us to know that, but that's what it's known as, number spoofing. So whether it's claiming you've missed a delivery, impersonating the government to offer non-existent discounts on energy bills, or pretending to be a family member or maybe a friend in need, there are many different tactics used in text scams. So just be careful when you get a message. Just read it through thoroughly. I'm afraid I don't tend to read things through thoroughly, but I'm getting used to the idea now of reading things through thoroughly. So what does a scam text look like? Well, scammers are getting more cunning, as we know, and they're making their messages look like the real thing. There is one example of a DVLA scam text
which impersonates the DVLA, and it claims the agency requires confirmation of your driver's license record. And so the text then leads you on to a website. And while these scam messages might appear legitimate at first, there are ways to spot the scam. Sometimes, and the way that I spot them is, it's just, for example, if it's from the DVLA, look at the DV, click on to where it says the scam has come from. Has it come from the DVLA? So just click on the DVLA, and then you will see the website address, and it'll be nothing like what you would expect, government.com. It may say government, and then it may say .-13 whatever. And when you look at that, you'll realise, well, that's not just right, is it? Because a DVLA should really come from something like government.com. So look at the address. Click onto the address. It will drop down and you'll see what the address is. If it looks a bit suspicious, then it probably is suspicious. And do not do what it says. If you're in any doubt, I mean, why do the DVLA want confirmation of your driver's license record? Why would they want that when they've got it down there on their own laptops, on their own screens, on the government agenda? So what you need to do is, if you can ring the DVLA up, that's a good thing to do, or ring government.com up, or not necessarily ring them up, but send them a text and say, are you wanting confirmation of my driver's license and why do you want it? They won't be annoyed or angry or anything like that, because they will be used to people ringing up these days because there's so many scams about. Now, what about a text from my bank? And these banks, not the banks actually, but the scammers, are contacting us and saying that this is your bank and a fraudulent transaction has been blocked. Oh, well, that's a relief. Fraudulent transaction, but it's been blocked. Well, Rob received a text message claiming to be from the Nationwide, informing him that they had blocked a suspicious fraudulent transaction using Argos Credit. And Argos Credit for around £1,800. The text included a phone number to call about the transaction, which Rob did. He did call. And they said that they'd like to ask him some security questions. And they knew his full name, they knew his address, his email address and phone number. They even knew his security word. The scammer told Rob they had paid a penny into his bank account and asked him to open his online account to check. He did this and saw that a penny had been added. And Rob also noticed that the £1,800 Argos Pay transaction wasn't on his bank account, and he queried this. The scammer responded by saying that it had been blocked. It was only later in the conversation that Rob began to suspect that this person was a scammer. And when he told him that I needed, the scammer said to Rob, I needed to phone the number on the reverse of my bank card. When he phoned the legitimate Nationwide number, he was told that the information the scammer knew about him was probably in the public domain, but that the scammer would not have known his PIN number or online banking reference number. He wouldn't have known that. He couldn't get it. So that's the reason why he was contacting Rob for further information. He had all the information that he needed, but he didn't have his PIN number and he didn't have his bank reference number. So be very, very careful. I would never ring anyone up if they leave a number and say, just ring this because a fraudulent transaction has been blocked. If that happens, when that has happened to me, the bank have actually rung me up and told me, don't worry, this is a fraud squad from the bank. This has happened, blah, blah, blah. That's happened. But don't concern yourself about it.
We will get back to you in a few hours' time or in the morning, and we will do our very best to sort this out. They will never, ever ask you for your PIN number or your bank reference number. If it's your bank already have your reference number. So they've no need to get it, no need to get it from you or even ask you about it. So what about a message from an unknown number? Well, most organisations protect their sender ID. So text messages should be from the HSBC, for example, or Royal Mail, instead of a generic phone number. This can't always be trusted, though, as sender ID names can be hijacked on smartphones. If in doubt, contact the organisation directly using a verified number from the organisation's website. So, for example, if it's HSBC, go on to the HSBC website. They'll give you a telephone number there to contact them, ring them, and then ask them, have you sent me this message? And if it's a scam, they will say no. If it's not a scam, they will say you must check it out, though, before you actually do pay any money or give them any details. I think the key to all this is never, ever give out any details over the phone unless you are absolutely 101% certain that the person that you're speaking to is the bank or the company that you're dealing with at that moment. And then we have another scam, which is request for payment details. So again, genuine organisations rarely ask you to pay or make account changes via text message without first logging into your account. If you've been asked for sensitive information, it's best to contact the organisation directly yourself using official channels. So again, you know, if you're asked for payments, just contact that organisation, because once your money's out of the bank, although maybe you are covered, the banks generally do cover, but they don't cover every single thing. I think there's about 80% of people that are covered, and then there's 20% that aren't. And we could always be in that 20% that the bank cannot cover for certain things. So just be careful to make sure that the person that's contacting you for a payment is the company that you are dealing with or the bank that you are dealing with. And how you do that is you just look on the internet or get your invoice out and just check the number, call the number and ask the person on the other side of the telephone, is this really what you want? Do you really request any more information from me? And I should say probably 99.9% of the time it will not be the company that you're dealing with, and certainly not the bank. Now, what if the message includes a website link? Don't click on it, because you should first carry out checks to make sure the link is legal. Scammers can create convincing looking websites. So just because it looks genuine doesn't mean it is. You should consider whether the website address matches that of the organisation. So make sure the website link belongs to that of the organisation's official domain, such as government.uk for a government organisation like the DVLA that we've spoken about previously. Always look up the organisation's details independently to double check the details and make sure that these people are who they say they are. So spelling errors and odd wording, what about this? Well, banks and government departments and carriers will rarely make spelling or grammatical errors. If the message doesn't make sense, it's a strong giveaway that it's a scam. If the English is not correct, it could be a scam. And scam bank messages, if you get a message claiming to be from your bank, always treat it with caution, because there's a few things here that the bank should never do. They should never ask
for your PIN or internet banking password. You should never send someone to your home to collect cards or banking information. They will never ask you to email or text personal or banking information. They will never email a link where you have to then input your internet banking details. They will never ask you to authorize a funds transfer which you haven't requested. They will never tell you to invest in diamonds, land, or other commodities. And they will never ask you to carry out a test transaction. They will never send you to a mobile app other than their own official app. So if you receive any unexpected messages from your bank and you feel concerned, or you've just got that, well, this can't be right, you can call your bank back. As I've said previously, you can ring your bank. That is what they are there for. And there will be an official telephone number printed on the back of your debit or credit card. Pick your credit card up, your debit card up, look at that number. It's just on the bottom, and ring that number. You may be holding on for a while, but remember, it's worth it not to be scammed. So how do we avoid message scams? Well, that's very difficult, isn't it? But there's one or two tips that I've picked up here. Don't follow any links. This is the most effective way to avoid text scams. Links can take you to a cloned website designed to steal your money or personal data. Links are often shortened to help them fit into the message. It's not always easy to tell the real ones from the fakes. Clicking on links could also lead you to download malware, malicious software that can take over your phone and access your data. Now, if that does happen to you, and it happened to me, go with your phone down to the shop where you purchased that phone for, and there's usually a person there, or if there's not one there, there'll be one somewhere in the background that will be able to help you with this. And they really did help me when this happened to me. My phone was absolutely blocked. It was completely jammed. And all the way down to the shop where I purchased the phone from, it was clicking up more and more data. When I got into the shop, I was seen quite quickly. And the young man looked at it and said, "Oh, yes, you've clicked on a site that you shouldn't have done." And apparently it said I clicked on an adult site. And that was quite embarrassing, really. But apparently I just clicked on because they told me to, and that had moved me on to all these sites, and my phone was absolutely blocked. They unblocked it within a few seconds, I should say. But it did say to me, be careful what links you click on. Do not click onto a link. Go

Contact, number three, contact the organisation directly if you're unsure. So, like we've said, contact your bank. The number's on the back of the debit or credit card. Look up the company that's supposed to be contacting you and ring them back on that number that you find on their website or on their invoice. Don't, and then number four is don't reply. Replying to a fake text, calling the number it's been sent from, or clicking through on suspicious links only lets the scammers know your number is being used. You might be bombarded with even more scam messages and calls. The number has likely been spoofed anyway, which means you'll probably only be messaging an innocent member of the public who has had their number stolen. If you have already responded to the message, you could be cautious about further contact from the, you should be cautious about further contact from the scammers. And if you think you have shared sensitive information with a scammer, you should notify your bank immediately. So number five is report it. You can report scam texts by forwarding the message to 7726. That's 7726. So there's quite a lot more new scams, but I think that time has almost gone. And so what I would like to say is sit down, have that cup of tea. If you're looking at your phone now or you're going to look at your computer and a message has popped up, just sit down, have a cup of tea. Is this message too good to be true? Well, yes, it might be. Well, if it is, all you have to do is just wipe it off. Or, of course, you can report it to 7726 on your phone. But always think about it. Please just think about it. Lots and lots, hundreds of thousands of people are being scammed every month. And I don't want any of you that's listening to this to be another addition to those hundreds of thousands. And like we always say, have that cup of tea, contact a family member, contact your neighbour. Don't just think, well, it's a good deal, I'll just click on and I'll get this and I'll get that. Because sometimes you may have sent a lot of money for something and what happens, you never receive that product. And just a final story, I know a man who had a very expensive phone that he wanted to sell. He'd never used it. And he put it on Facebook for £600. A gentleman came, he'd seen the adverts, he rang him up and he came and he said, I really want this phone. This is the kind of phone that I want. I'll give you £500 for it. And so he said he accepted. And off this man went, zooming down the road in his car. And my friend thought, oh, well, he's so excited at getting the phone, he wants to go home and use it. So he was very pleased that he'd gone to someone that seemed to want the phone. However, when he looked at the money, all the £500, every one of the notes was forged. Now, that in itself is a big, big scam. He didn't take the registration number of the car. He didn't look at the money beforehand. The man counted it out to him and then he just handed the phone over and this man was off like a flash of lightning. So do be careful. It does happen on the phone. It does happen on the doorstep. It does happen on Facebook. It does happen on your laptop, on your computer. So do be careful. Always think about every single thing that you're doing, especially when it involves your data and when it involves your hard-earned money. So I'll be with you again next month to tell you about what's been happening in the month of June.

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2: Hello there. This is Mark Yellen-Brown with another episode of Honest to God. Today's show is entitled Scriptures to Lean On. Philippians 4:13. I can do all things through Christ who strengthens me. This scripture has been so helpful. I've been dealing with a lot of fear lately, with some upcoming events that I'm involved in that are so taking me out of my comfort zone, it's not even funny. But I've taken this scripture and planted it as a seed into my heart. It's already bearing fruit. As I say to myself the first two words, I can, I see those two words in capitals. I can. It's such an affirmation to the reality of Jesus working in me and through me as I believe this beautiful promise. I can do all things through Christ who strengthens me. This acknowledges the reality of Christ in me, the hope of glory, of the fact that in the Spirit, it's no longer I that live, but Christ lives in me, Galatians 2:20. I can do all things through Christ who strengthens me. It helps me to take the next step. The next step I need to take. It helps me to act in faith, not stay paralyzed because of these feelings. I want to let his truth trump my feelings, moving forward despite the fear, and I'm strengthened as I was able to do what I needed to do. I feel my confidence rise, and the feelings of fear are replaced with that sense of his nearness and his pleasure at my faith. And I know it's his strength because it was his word that inspired me to move. Despite the soulish part of my heart and in the fearful moment, my rabbit in a headlight mind that wanted to stop and retreat. I can overcome. I can have victory. And I'm in union with the Lord of my life, Jesus, my shield and my very great reward. I can do all things through Christ who strengthens me. It's true, because I'm in union with he who is my Saviour, and he is the all-sufficient one. He has everything I need for every situation, because as he says in John 14:6, I am the way and the truth and the life, and no one comes to the Father except through me. He strengthens me because he knows me better than I know myself, and he is closer to me than I am to myself. He is my peace. He is my righteousness, my right standing with God. When God, who is Spirit, looks at me, he sees the perfect righteousness of the Son of God in me. That's why I can do all things through Christ who strengthens me, because I'm never separated from him. I'm connected to that uncut umbilical cord of love from the Father's heart to mine, only forever. I can do all things through Christ who strengthens me. When I walk in the way he has called me, through keeping focused on what he's calling me to do, through revelation from the living word, and when activated by the Holy Spirit, sends me heart truths from the Father, heart truths to live by, and when by faith I believe those precious promises he has for me, and going against my flesh, as Norman Grubb calls it, our flesh being the great I can't, as I go against that and say amen to where Jesus is leading me, I can do all things. Another scripture I've used many times and actually dedicated a whole feasting on Jesus to is Isaiah 26:3. You will keep him in perfect peace whose mind is stayed on you because he trusts in you. You will keep. It's you, Lord, who keeps us in perfect peace, not me. And if it is the Lord God Almighty who is the one keeping me in perfect peace, then that peace has to come, has to flow, has to manifest. You will keep him. Not a transient peace, but a peace that lasts because he is being kept by you, precious Lord. But there is a proviso. You will keep him in perfect peace, whose mind is stayed on you, because he trusts in you. Because he trusts in you. Lord, you're going to keep me in perfect peace because I trust you. That is the key. If I don't trust you, if I can't trust you, then you will not keep me in perfect peace. And I believe this is not some kind of fickle choice on God's part, but my not trusting blocks the channels of peace to flow into my heart. By not trusting God, I let all the negative aspects of daily living bring anxiety and fear into my heart. And if I'm not trusting God to, moment by moment, deliver me, then it is me, myself, who is blocking the peace that God wants to be flowing from my spirit into my soul, His ever-flowing peace. How do I know that God's peace is ever-flowing? Well, if I'm a born-again Christian, a child of the living God, then I have peace in my new formed spirit as a fruit of the Holy Spirit. Galatians 5:22-23. But the fruit of the Spirit is love, joy, peace, forbearance, kindness, goodness, faithfulness, gentleness, and self-control. Against such things there is no law. I recognize that. And it is activated as my eyes are stayed on God, as my soul faces the Spirit, agrees with and keeps in tune with the Spirit. And this happens as I continually look into the mirror of God's Word and have deeper revelations of who God is, His nature that is love, and who I truly am in Him, who He says I am, and not how the world defines me. He keeps me in perfect peace as my mind is stayed on Him in every situation. And as I do this more and more, I have a deeper experience of His continual deliverance from fear. One way I've found so helpful in keeping my mind stayed on God is trying to regularly practice Psalm 46:10. Be still and know that I am God. Whether it's 30 seconds or 2 minutes or even an hour, every time I'm able to do that, I believe more the reality of His forever presence with me and the glorious fact that my Jesus is alive. And this is another key to activating that perfect peace. Our Jesus is alive. John 10:27. My sheep hear my voice and I know them and they follow me. I've chosen this scripture to meditate on because it is a beautiful promise. My sheep hear my voice. If we are truly His, truly born again, we hear His voice. That means we can hear His voice. Is that audibly? Possibly. Rarely, but it's possible. In my experience, it's more that still, small voice that comes from leftwards and breaks in on a completely different thought. So you know it's not just you. Also, as you get to know His Word, and once again we remember that He is the Word, we will know His voice as one that always lines up with the Word of God. And it is the Spirit within us that is communicating. In my own crazy, wonderful experience of full-on communication with the Holy Spirit, twice in my Christian life, He's overwhelmed me with His words of love and encouragement. Both times, it wasn't some otherworldly, slow-paced, auspicious tone of voice. In my head, it was an excited torrent of love-filled, joyful chatter, non-stop. At first, I felt it surely couldn't be the Holy Spirit because it didn't seem serious enough. But the content was too madly encouraging, grace-filled, true about me, and loving. The hardest thing to take was His continual message of not just how much He loved me, but of how worthy I was to receive His love. I do not have a great view of myself. In fact, left to my own devices, I'm a natural despiser of my own seeming insufficiency and failure as a Christian. That was another reason I knew it wasn't me speaking in my head. I knew it was the Holy Spirit. I would never, could never be that nice to me or about me. My sheep hear my voice and I know them and they follow me. And I know them. This reminds me of the opening line of Psalm 139, one of my favourite psalms. You have searched me and you know me. That always brings me such comfort to know God knows me. The idea that He has searched me and knows me is even more comforting. If God has searched me, then He surely knows every single atom of me. I am completely transparent to Him. And yet He still loves me. As it says in Ephesians 1:6, to the praise of the glory of His grace, wherein He has made us accepted in the Beloved. We are accepted in the Beloved. Don't you just love that? He knows us completely and He loves and accepts us. Isn't it fab to be known by God? Such transparency is true freedom. Because if God is for us, who can be against us? And I know them and they follow me. We follow Jesus. We want to follow Him. Who else can we follow? He has the words of eternal life. He is the one who not only created us, but also with a plan and a purpose. Ephesians 2:10. For we are God's handiwork, created in Christ Jesus to do good works, which God prepared in advance for us to do. And I know them, and they follow me. He is our true shepherd. And when our spiritual eyes are truly open, then we realize that we are truly dependent on him. He really is our life. Our union with him is a now union, because he is the I am God. Not that I was, or even that I will be, but the I am God. And this is so important, because he is with us now. We sometimes imagine that when we have it all together, when we have all our ducks lined up in a row, then we will be good enough for God to use us. And that's a lie from the enemy. Where you are right now is only where God can use you, because the past is gone and the future hasn't happened. You are acceptable in the Beloved now, because it was he who made you acceptable.

0: Ever watched a winning team that wasn't intense about the game? Well, I haven't either. Hello, I'm Chuck Swindoll. Intensity and focus seem to be prerequisites for winning. They go together. Oh, you may find a few players or a few coaches who look like they're not intense, but believe me, they are. Winners are absorbed in the game. They dream of it at night. They're disciplinarians. They're always moving toward the goal, and they never lose sight of it. And you know what? We also need to hang in there when it gets tough. Stay in the game. Don't slow down. And for sure, don't quit. Keep doing it. Just stay at it.
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1: Welcome to Everyday Moments with Joyce Meyer. What do you believe in? Do you know why you believe it? Well, as Joyce points out so clearly on today's Everyday Moment, we have good reason to believe in Jesus and why he truly is the only way. Here's Joyce.
2: Well, you know, the good news is Jesus is alive. There's a lot of people who believe in a lot of different things in our society today. A lot of people pick all kinds of different so-called gods that they believe in. But the thing we have to realize is that none of them are alive today. A lot of people base their whole life on something that somebody did that's been dead for a long time. But Jesus is alive. He died and was raised from the dead, and is alive right now and available to live in our hearts. You can have a resurrection life. Jesus defeated death and hell, and there's no reason for us not to enjoy our lives. Let him be the center of your life. And remember that he's alive and he wants to be alive in you and give you a life that is really superior and one that's worth living.
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0: Hello, I'm David Suchet for Focus on the Family Radio Theatre. Mention the titles of books like Act and Being, Creation and Fall, or Life Together, and only a handful of us will know them. Add to that list the cost of discipleship and letters and papers from prison, and more of us will recognise the names as classics. But how many of us remember the author of those works? Works considered by scholars to be some of the most insightful and innovative theology written in this century. Further, how many of us know that the author was not only a German pastor and theologian, but also an active conspirator against Adolf Hitler and his Nazi regime? I'm referring to Dietrich Bonhoeffer. Dietrich Bonhoeffer was the fifth child of Karl and Paula Bonhoeffer, narrowly missing being the sixth child by 10 minutes when his twin sister Sabina was born. His family was affluent and influential. His father was a renowned neurologist and psychiatrist who taught at the University of Berlin. His mother came from a distinguished aristocratic family, which included the notable church historian Karl August von Hase. Their home in Berlin was alive with activity, not only because of the 7 children the Bonhoeffers ultimately had, but because Dr. Bonhoeffer's renown and his wife's gracious social skills drew many welcomed guests there. The children were tutored at home, and quickly showed the sharp intelligence and heartfelt passion for learning that many would expect from such a noteworthy heritage. Dietrich was born in 1906 to a German society that was convinced of its enlightenment, its natural superiority, and the legitimacy of its claim as a world power. Commitment to duty and a strong sense of nationalism were a given for anyone who lived in Germany at this time, and the outbreak of World War I helped to strengthen those ties, particularly within a growing boy like Dietrich. But the war took its toll on the German people and on Dietrich's family. Rationing restricted access to the most basic provisions. Food became scarce, and an entire generation died on the fields of France and throughout Europe, including many of the Bonhoeffers' friends and relatives. For better or worse, though, this Germany became the canvas upon which Dietrich's ideas, hopes, and aspirations would be painted. From the start, his life was inextricably linked to his country. Through his Germanness, he had to explore issues of loyalty, patriotism, and the overriding question of Christianity's relevance to the world. So it's no surprise that when we meet young Dietrich, he is keen to play his part in his German world, while struggling to respond to the first whispers of an emerging faith. Join us now as Focus on the Family Radio Theatre presents Dietrich Bonhoeffer, The Cost of Freedom.
1: Dietrich Bonhoeffer, by the authority of the Third Reich, under the supreme command of the Führer Adolf Hitler, as ordered by SS leader Heinrich Himmler, I do hereby find you guilty of the charge of high treason against the state and for conspiracy to assassinate a government leader. The penalty for such offenses, as mandated by German law, is death by hanging.
2: Please turn that off, Sabina. I must practice my piano.
3: But I'm trying to find Walter's favourite song. I thought we could play it on the phonograph as the guests come in.
2: It isn't a song, Sabina. It's a classical work. And if you must play anything, then it should be Beethoven's 9th Symphony.
3: Oh, yes. That would be a good start to a party.
2: This is Walter's last night with us. It has to be special. Perfect.
3: It is not his last night, Dietrich. I do wish you wouldn't say that. He's going to the awful war.
2: He's going to do his duty. He will fight for the Kaiser, for the fatherland.
3: I don't want to think about it.
2: Nothing will happen to Walter. He's too clever for the enemy. You must be brave, like me.
3: And you're brave, my dear brother who used to be afraid of walking to school alone and Santa Claus and swimming.
2: It's beneath you to say such things. You know very well that I was just a small boy then.
3: And what are you now?
2: I'm your older brother.
3: By 10 minutes.
2: Nonetheless, I am and always will be your older brother. So you have to listen to me.
4: Ah, children.
3: Hello, Mama.
4: Oh, look, this room hasn't been touched and time is spinning away. Kate!
2: Mama, I would like you to listen to...
4: I'm sorry, Dietrich, but there isn't time. This room has to be decorated for your brother's party. Now, I need your help. The servants are simply overwrought with work and I'd like you both to bring in vegetables from the garden. Kate! Oh, where is she?
3: Mama is worried. I can tell. Why should she be worried? You're hopeless, Dietrich.
2: Come along, meine Schwester. We must do our duty and gather vegetables.
5: Now, tell us, Walter, how do you think you'll spend your time in the trenches?
6: Dodging bullets and drinking French wine, I would imagine.
7: Drinking French mud is more like it.
6: I will save some for you, Klaus, when you come.
4: Oh, please. I don't want to think of any more of our family going to war.
5: Order, why not, Mrs. Bonhoeffer? I would think that you and the eminent doctor are honored to have your sons fight for the glory of our nation.
8: Yes.
4: Well, as a German, I'm proud to see my sons do their duty for the fatherland, but... As a mother, I am not happy to see any of my children leave home for this purpose.
5: Oh, Walter, she doesn't want any of you chicks to leave the nest.
4: Under these circumstances, no, Heinrich. I believe that is my prerogative as a woman, isn't it? To feel, to weep, as you men will not. If we women didn't do it for you, tear ducts would dry up and disappear. And then where would Germany be? Merely a race of machines.
7: Mama, are you saying that German men are nothing more than machines?
5: Dietrich, do you hear that? You are being raised to become a German machine.
2: Oh, I hope so. I want to join the infantry like Walter.
7: My heavens, we hope the war won't last that long.
5: Dr. Bonhoeffer, you are a psychiatrist. You know the mind of German men better than anyone. Now, surely you don't agree that Germany is creating a race of machines?
9: I am enough of a man and a psychiatrist to know not to disagree with my wife. At least not in public. I will only say that I am proud of my son. Not a machine, but my flesh and blood. Who honors his family and his country by serving the Kaiser in foreign trenches and distant lands. So, I raise a toast to Walter, to his health, his safety, and his future.
3: To Walter.
4: Dietrich, your song.
2: Yes, Mama.
4: Dietrich has practiced a song. Oh. All on his own. Especially for this occasion. Sabina, turn off the phonograph.
3: Yes, Mama.
2: This is for you, Walter.

0: Promise me, Mama. No tears goodbye. I couldn't bear it. Not in front of my regiment.
1: I'll make no promises, Walter.
0: Tell her, Papa.
2: Your mother is always a model of restraint and discretion. If she cries, I'm sure she'll do so with dignity.
3: Herr Bonhoeffer, shall we keep the tray waiting for you?
0: No, sir. I'll board now. I will write faithfully if you promise to write back. I want to hear from each one of you. A full report, Dietrich, about your confirmation classes. Tell me if Pastor Preet is as boring now as he was when I attended.
4: I will, Walter.
0: Mama?
1: My prayers go with you, Walter.
0: But not your tears, right?
1: I will not cry.
0: Auf Wiedersehen.
2: Go, son.
0: Yes, sir.
3: Wiedersehen, Walter.
4: Bye.
0: Farewell.
1: Walter. Walter, wait.
0: Mama.
1: Walter, it's only space that separates. Only space.
0: I know, Mama.
2: Your train, Walter.
0: Oh, yes. Goodbye.
1: Auf Wiedersehen, mein Liebling.

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2: So you see, Jesus' main purpose was to spread love. God's love, so to speak, to all people. We should follow his example and do the same. Yes, Dietrich, you're looking puzzled.
3: Am I? I'm sorry.
2: Not at all. You obviously have a question. What good is our confirmation class if we can't answer your questions?
3: I don't quite understand how we can follow the example of Jesus and show love when we're at war on all sides. How is it showing love when we are killing the British, the French, and the Americans?
2: The British, French, and Americans are our enemies who are determined to annihilate us if we let them. We can't have that, can we? So obviously, we must be practical as we follow Jesus' example.
3: What of those passages where Jesus said to love those who hate you and pray for those who persecute you?
2: As I said, we must be practical in our interpretation of its meaning. Jesus was speaking of an ideal, an attitude of love, which we would one day hope to achieve when the world is united with Germany.
3: Are you saying that Jesus was thinking of a world united under Germany when he commanded us to love one another?
2: Well, I don't know that he wasn't. Tell me, from where are you getting all these questions? Are you being taught by someone outside of the church?
3: No, sir. I've been reading my Bible and praying on my own.
2: Interesting. Is it merely a hobby of yours, or do you have a particular goal in mind?
3: Sir?
2: Bible study is not usually a favorite of boys of your age. I'm wondering why you are so interested.
3: Because I want to learn the truth. I have a lot of questions, and I find many of the answers to be, well, questionable.
2: I hope you aren't referring to our confirmation class. I see. If you don't mind, Dietrich, the rest of us who find the teachings of this church to be more than adequate as answers will now continue. Do you mind?
3: Yes, sir. No, sir. I don't mind.
2: Good. Now let us consider the church's teaching on submission to authority. Martin Luther had much to say about that.
3: I think Pastor Preetz is getting annoyed with me.
4: Hans von Heften tells me that you ask a lot of questions that Pastor Preetz can't answer. Little wonder he's annoyed.
3: Sometimes with Pastor Preetz I feel as if he doesn't even believe the answers he gives. It's as if he's merely saying what someone once told him to believe. I want to believe, because I believe. Do you ever think about death, Sabina?
4: Don't ask me about that. Not why Walter is at the war. Why? Do you?
3: Sometimes I lay awake in bed and think it's going to happen to me right now. I'm going to die. And I imagine what it would be like for God to take me away. It's so real that I have to bite my tongue to feel pain, to make sure I'm still alive.
4: You don't.
3: I do. Sometimes I even wonder what I would say on my deathbed, or what everyone would say at my funeral.
4: Stop it! I don't like this talk.
3: But you know the stories Mama tells us from the Bible? There's nothing to be afraid of. God is already there. It's like falling asleep, and then you're in heaven. In eternity. Just try to imagine it, Sabina. Eternity. Being with God forever and ever.
4: You're giving me a headache. I'm not ready to go to heaven now.
3: Neither am I. But if I have to die, I want to die young. I want a noble death, so that everyone will see how glorious it is to die when you believe in God. Perhaps it's even better than dying for your country.
4: You're very strange, Dietrich. No wonder you annoy Pastor Preetz.
3: He doesn't understand me. He doesn't understand why I like to read my

0: Grandpa.
1: In the church?
0: Yes, sir.
2: This is remarkable. Are you certain, Dietrich?
3: Oh, how can he be certain, Mama? He's just a boy. 2 weeks ago, he wanted to be a soldier.
1: Klaus, we are at the dinner table. Speak when you are spoken to.
4: Yes, sir.
1: Dietrich?
0: Yes, Papa?
1: I have no desire to dampen your enthusiasm. However, I must point out that the work of a minister is often tedious and maybe, for someone of your potential, stifling, both socially and academically. The mold of 1,000 years lies under the church's gowns. It's where people go who have nowhere else to go. To be brutally candid, I find the church to be self-serving and cowardly.
0: Then I'll reform it, Papa.
2: And there's your answer, Karl. Who better than our Dietrich to do it? My father was a minister, as you know, a chaplain at the court of Kaiser Wilhelm II. He later went on to... what is it, Käthe?
5: An official at the front door to see Dr. Bonhoeffer.
1: It's dinner, Käthe. You know, I don't accept visitors...
5: I believe it's very important, sir.
1: Very well, then. Show him to my study.
5: Yes, sir.
1: Forgive me. Please, finish the meal.
2: What were we saying?
0: We were talking about Dietrich becoming a minister.
2: Oh, yes, thank you, Sabine.
3: Who do you suppose it is, Mama?
2: I can't imagine. Perhaps one of your father's patients with an emergency.
0: Kato said it was an official.
3: What kind of official, I wonder?
0: Walter.
2: What did you say, Dietrich? Christina.
0: I'm sorry, Mama.
2: Use your serviette. Hurry before it drips off the table. Help her, Ursula.
5: Yes, Mama.
2: Käthe, bring in a towel. Christine's spilled her water.
5: Yes, Frau Bonhoeffer.
2: You said something a moment ago, Dietrich. What was it?
0: I said I wished to become a minister.
2: Oh, yes. No, after that. You mentioned your brother.
0: I only said his name. I didn't mean... Oh.
3: Papa?
1: We must be strong. You understand? I want us all to be resolute in our courage.
2: What is it, Karl? What has happened?
1: We don't have all of the details, but Walter was seriously wounded in battle. And his wounds were fatal. He died in surgery. Be strong, my dear ones. Be strong.
6: Unto Almighty God, we commend the soul of our brother, Walter Bonhoeffer, now departed, and we commit his body to the ground.
0: Dietrich, you're getting all wet. Come under the umbrella with me.
5: No.
0: But you'll catch a cold.
5: I don't care. Now please be quiet.
6: The earth and the sea shall give up their dead, and the corruptible bodies of those who sleep in him shall be changed and made like unto him.
0: You said you wanted to see me.
1: Oh, Dietrich, yes.
0: Is something wrong?
1: No. It's the most confounded thing. Your mother will have to see this. Perhaps it will improve her spirits.
0: Sir?
1: It's a letter from your brother, just arrived today.
0: Walter?
1: He wrote it right before his last operation. He was thinking of us, Dietrich. Your brother was thinking of us to the very end. That is not why I asked you to see me. Sit down.
0: Yes, sir.
1: Your mother and I were going through Walter's things, and we found something we believed he'd want you to have in the light of your decision to become a minister. We were going to give it you for your confirmation, but your interest is so keen and we thought, well, it might help you now in our loss. Here.

0: Open it.
1: Oh, Papa, Walter's Bible.
0: Pristine condition, you see. He took good care of it. Your mother and I presented it to him after his confirmation. If you're serious about becoming a minister, then you'll need a Bible of this quality. Durable.
1: Thank you, Papa. I'll treasure it my entire life.
0: So, you are sure about this? Becoming a minister, that is? You're so young. You could change your mind.
1: No, sir. I won't change my mind. I feel committed now. As if telling you was the same as promising to God himself. And the news of Walter's death sealed my promise. I'm committed, Papa. No matter where it may lead.
0: Even if it leads to a boring parish with little old ladies who want only to tell you about their gallstone operation for the 20th time?
1: Yes, sir.
0: All right, son. It isn't my personal preference for you. I'd hoped you might become a doctor or a lawyer, but I respect your desire. Now, go gather the family in the living room. I want to read everyone this letter from Walter.
1: Yes, sir. Papa, Thank you again for Walter's Bible.
0: I hope it will be useful to you. Who knows, Dietrich? Perhaps we'll all be surprised by what's to come.
1: I will do all I can to keep you surprised, Papa, and to never disappoint you.
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5: 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How could they not serve Negroes? 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
2: Welcome to 15 Minutes in the Word with New York Times bestselling author Joyce Meyer. On today's program, Joyce will be teaching from her series, How to Succeed at Being Yourself. God created each one of us to be different. He knows all of our faults and weaknesses, yet still loves us exactly as we are. When we begin to understand God's unconditional love and who we are in Christ, then we can stop trying so hard and just enjoy each moment as it comes. 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
3: The greatest gift that you can give to the world is a healthy you. Physically healthy, mentally healthy, and emotionally healthy. And I believe when somebody doesn't like themselves, it's equivalent to being emotionally ill. It's not the way that God wants us to function in this life. You are not supposed to have negative feelings about yourself. It's another reason why we have to deal with religious spirits, because all they do is make you feel guilty and bad and give you five more rules to follow every time you listen to them, and you're already not following all the others, and so all you feel is worse than you did when you went. The word that I preach is a strong word, and it will bring correction to your life, but when you leave, you will feel better than you did when you came in, and you should. You should not go to church and go out feeling like a rat and a bum and a no good nothing that will never amount to anything. Amen. Love the Lord your God with all your heart, soul, mind, and strength. Love your neighbor as you love yourself. Now go to 1 Peter chapter 3. These are a couple of our main scriptures. Our text for this evening, 1 Peter 3:11. Starts out in verse 10 and says, let him who wants to enjoy life keep his tongue from evil and his lips from guile. Well, in our exhortation time, I already talked to you a little bit about that, about the importance of what you say about yourself and how important it is to say what God says about you and not just say what other people have said to you or what you think or feel or what the devil's telling you. It's evil to speak negative about yourself. Actually, when the Israelites were sent out to spy out the land of Canaan, and so many of them came back and said, we can't do it, there's giants, and you know, they're gonna defeat us. The Bible says that their report was evil in the ears of the Lord. They gave an evil report. When we start talking negative, it's an evil report. And so he says, if you wanna see good days, if you wanna have a good life and see good days, and the Amplified says good whether apparent or not. So he's saying, even if you have circumstances that should make you miserable, you can see good days, but here's one of the things you have to do. You have to keep your tongue from evil. Then he goes on to say, verse 11, also you should turn away from wickedness, shun it, and do what's right. And then it says you should search for peace. Search for peace. And then he goes on to say, and don't merely desire peaceful relationships with God, with yourself, and with your fellow man, but pursue and go after them. So here we see two places. One, it says, love yourself. Another one says, be at peace with yourself. You need to love God. You need to be at peace with God. You need to love your neighbor, you need to be at peace with your neighbor, and you need to love yourself, and you need to be at peace with yourself. And I know by the Spirit of God, and I know because of all my years in ministry, and I know by my own experience, that although everybody in here tonight does not have this problem, there are probably more people here that have this problem than those who don't, and certainly watching by television, there are millions all over the world that you just basically can't hardly stand yourself, and you're in a little private war with yourself all the time, constantly taking an inventory of everything you've done wrong, ever did wrong, every mistake you make, every weakness you have. And by doing that, you are just making the devil happier than you can even imagine. Because as long as you let him do that to you, you will never have the life that Jesus died to give you. Some of you need to come to terms of peace with yourself. For every mistake you've ever made, you need to ask forgiveness, and then you need to not just ask for it and keep begging for it and begging for it, you need to receive it. Receive it. I think a lot of times religious spirits, how many of you know what I mean when I say religious spirits? You know, it's just, see, there are things that seem religious, but they're not necessarily really spiritual. For example, thinking badly about yourself and putting yourself down seems humble and religious. Well, I'm just no good. You know, I'll never amount to anything. I'm just so blessed that God would even, you know, accept me. And although that's true, the point is once you receive Christ as your Savior, you're a new creature. You're not that old person you used to be. You're a new creature in Christ. And if you're a new creature, why do you want to keep walking like an old creature? So even when we pray, sometimes we pray just to sound religious. I don't even know the guy in Luke 18 where the Pharisee, you know, he prayed and he said, "Oh God, I thank you that I'm not like this other man. Because he doesn't do this and he doesn't do that and he doesn't do this." And then the sinner said, "Oh God, forgive me for I'm just, you know, a sinner." And the Bible says he went down and was justified. But it said the other guy, the Amplified says, he was praying with and to himself. He wasn't even talking to God. He was just talking to admire his conversation. And you know what? I have to be honest. In the early days of my ministry especially, God had to teach me this, that when I pray in a room like this, I better make sure I'm praying and not just trying to impress you with fancy sounding words. When we pray, we got to connect with God, not the audience. Come on. And so, you know, just a sincere, simple prayer and then receive it. And see, I think a lot of times what this religiosity, this religious thinking, and you know, religion can be described as what we think God requires, which usually is not what God requires at all. You're going to see as we go through the weekend that, you know, many times we still think that he just wants us to sacrifice everything, including having a happy life and joy. And although the Bible does talk about sacrifices and losing the lower life to have the higher life and not being selfish and self-centered, that doesn't mean you're not supposed to enjoy your life. And it doesn't mean every time you make a mistake, you've got to beat on yourself for the next 3 weeks. But see, it's freedom when you make a mistake and you sincerely repent and then you just go on. That doesn't make the devil happy. He wants us to try to pay by being miserable for a week. So what you have to do when you pray is you have to receive. Don't just pray, "Oh God, I'm just no good. Oh God, forgive me. Oh God, please, please, please forgive me. God, I'm so sorry. God, I'm so sorry. I'm so sorry. Oh God, I'm sorry. Forgive me, forgive me." And then get up the next day, "Oh God, forgive me. I'm so sorry. God, I'm so sorry. God, forgive me, forgive me." And you know, we think that sounds religious, but you know, I've learned and I've studied all this stuff out. I may not give you every scripture and verse for everything I say this weekend, but it's in there, believe me. And you, in my books and tapes, you can find all that. But you know, I've learned when I pray, the Bible says, "Ask and receive that your joy may be full." Ask and receive that your joy may be full. So you say, "Father, I ask you to forgive me for my sins. I'm sorry that I did that. I know it wasn't the right thing to do. And Lord, I'm not even going to promise I won't do it again, because if you don't help me, I probably will do it again. So I'm leaning on you, I'm depending on you, and I want to come up higher. Now I receive your mercy, I receive your grace, I receive your forgiveness." And then I usually just get quiet for a little bit and I just take it in. "I receive your love, I receive a new beginning, I receive a fresh start. Thank you, Lord." See, now I can be in right relationship with God, I can be in right relationship with myself, and if I do that, then I can have a right relationship with everybody else too. Do you know how many people are hard to get along with just because they carry a constant burden of guilt all the time? Let me tell you something. Some people are addicted to guilt. I was. I didn't feel right unless I felt wrong. Can anybody in the house relate to that? Come on, let's kick over some religious cows this weekend. Freedom. He whom the Son has set free is free indeed. Where the Spirit of the Lord is, there is liberty. We never use our liberty as a license to sin, but you don't have to live in a little box that somebody else created for you, always telling you this is the way you must do everything, and if you don't do it this way, then not only are we displeased, but God is displeased too. Do not let people do that to you. You are going to have to fight your way out of that, and you're going to have to fight for your freedom And in Galatians 5:1, it says, once you've got it, stand fast, therefore, in the freedom wherewith Christ hath made you free, and do not be ensnared again in a yoke of bondage which you have once put off. God wants you to enjoy your life. It's very plain in the Bible. John 15:11 says it. John 16:24 says it. John 10:10 says it. Jesus came that we might enjoy our lives. And you cannot enjoy your life if you don't enjoy yourself. And I believe the high call on every believer's life is to enjoy God. I really believe that that's the high call on our life, is just to enjoy God. To have a relationship with God and just enjoy Him. And you know what? If you are just petrified all the time that God is mad at you because you're not keeping all the rules. Come on. You know, one person comes to church and says we should pray an hour every day, and the next person comes through and they says we should pray the Lord's Prayer an hour every day, and then somebody else comes and says we should intercede 4 hours a day, and you got to do it from 5 to 9, and then somebody else says you should speak in tongues 30 minutes every day. And now I came tonight and told you need to confess scriptures out loud every day, and so. And see, the point is we need to do all of those things. But you have to be led by the Holy Ghost. If you make a law out of them, and if you want to know the absolute truth, I think there's a little something wrong when we're counting up how long we pray. I mean, you got done 45 minutes ago and you haven't said anything that made sense since then. Because all you're doing is talking to yourself, trying to sound religious and putting your time in so you can write in your journal that you prayed an hour today. I don't know how long I pray. Some days I pray 5 minutes, some days I pray an hour. I don't know. I don't even pay any attention anymore. And I used to be one of those clock watchers and record keepers, you know. But don't you agree with that? Isn't there something a little wrong with that when we got to count up how, you know, well, I did this 15 minutes, and now I did this 20 minutes, and now I did this 10 minutes. Break out of that box. For the law of the Spirit of life in Christ Jesus has set us free from the law of sin and death. Whew. Enjoy God. It's a high call in your life to enjoy God. I remember all the years that I always just vaguely. See, the devil likes to put vague fears on us and vague thoughts. Not just things that are so blatant that we might catch him, but it's just like this vague little feeling that you're just not quite pleasing God. Anybody ever feel that? I mean, you're faithful, you're diligent, you pray every day, but somehow you just got this feeling you didn't do it right. Come on, anybody ever feel that? No.
2: True joy and freedom comes from knowing we're totally loved and accepted by God. Although we'll never be perfect, we have right standing with God because of Jesus. Therefore, our confidence must be in Christ. Jeremiah 17:7 says, most blessed is the man who believes in, trusts in, and relies on the Lord, and whose hope and confidence the Lord is. By faith and our confidence in God, we can succeed at being all He wants us to be.
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0: Hello, I'm Martin Cooper. I'm a Christian and I believe in God. And I know by faith that Jesus is the Son of God. And that because Jesus was crucified and then rose again, I have the hope of eternal salvation. Now, because of these certain facts, I know that it's right to give praise and worship to God. So join me on Tuesday afternoons at 1 o'clock for the Praise and Worship Hour. 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
1: Welcome to Everyday Moments with Joyce Meyer. You can tell a lot about someone by how they speak and where they spend their money. What about you? What do you think people say about you? 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
2: You know, I believe that you can tell a lot about someone by listening to what they talk about and even looking at how they spend their money. It shows where their heart truly is. You know, do you spend all your money on yourself? Or are you using a good portion of it to reach out and help other people? What would people say about you if they looked at your life? Are you a self-seeking person? Or are you a God-seeking person? Do you wake up in the morning thinking about what somebody else needs to do for you? Or do you perhaps take a little time every morning to think about what you can do for someone else? You know, if you listen to people, they will tell you what they want and need. They'll tell you what they like. If you begin to use some of your resources just to be a blessing. Yes, we teach people to tithe 10% of their income and to give to missions and things like that. But I think you can go another step and just decide, I am going to be a blessing everywhere that I go. I think if you do that, you'll be amazed at how happy you'll be.
1: If you'd like to learn more about what Joyce Meyer Ministries is doing all over the world, then visit joycemeyer.org and find out. Thanks again, and remember to enjoy every moment, every day.

hope is in the air. That's the good news from Babby Mason. Hi, I'm Malcolm Ryan, and do stay tuned for lots of inspiring songs on The Sounds Good Show, where I think we're generally in agreement that the Lord's way is the best way. And it looks like Larnell Harris is going to take a vote on it.

Yep, that seems to be pretty unanimous. Now, when Jesus saw the crowds, he went up on a mountainside and sat down. His disciples came to him, and he began to teach them. He said, "Blessed are the poor in spirit, for theirs is the kingdom of heaven." Here's Laura's story.

The kingdom of heaven, the kingdom of God, they're both synonymous. Yep, they mean the same thing. And the kingdom of God has been most gloriously revealed in our crucified and risen King, and is at work in the lives of those who love him. Then someday King Jesus will return, bringing his kingdom to fruition by establishing a new heaven and a new earth. And acknowledging Jesus' universal lordship, Philippians 2 verses 9 through 11 reminds us that God elevated him to the place of highest honour and gave him the name above all other names, that at the name of Jesus every knee should bow in heaven and on earth and under the earth, and every tongue declare that Jesus Christ is Lord, to the glory of God the Father. To be sure, every knee is going to bow before the Lord Jesus. And I have to say, better sooner rather than later. Ashley Cleveland to sing.

Just to let you know, I'm Malcolm Ryan, and you're listening to The Sounds Good Show on Branch FM, Radio for Life. Now, the other day I got in the car and just couldn't work out how to fasten my seatbelt. Then it clicked. And being serious for a moment, if you're out on the road today, make sure you're wearing your seatbelt, won't you?

Carrie Job. Okay, so life might not have gone so well for you lately, and maybe it's become a bit of a mess. Yet, my friend, if you'll prayerfully give your life over to the Lord and ask Him to sort it out, then He can make something beautiful. Stephen Curtis Chapman to explain.

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0: As Psalm 46 verse 1 says, God is our refuge and strength, always ready to help in times of trouble. And to put it simply, God's love is a love that won't walk away.

Kathy Tricoli with those reassuring words. Words that yours truly and many others who've asked for God's help during stressful times have proved to be true. For as Gloria Gaynor is about to sing, God is able.

So you say, Malcolm, do you mean that God can help me with my problems? To which I reply, you betcha. And I ain't the only one to think that way. For instance, so do Gordon Mote, Joyce Martin Sanders, and Paul Sanders.

On guitar, Todd Johnson. With that excellent jazz interpretation of Just a Closer Walk with Thee. Then up next on Sounds Good, it's Casting Crowns.

In Hebrews 4, from verse 12, the writer describes God's word, the Bible, as being alive and powerful. And he goes on to say, it is sharper than the sharpest two-edged sword, cutting between soul and spirit, between joint and marrow. It exposes our innermost thoughts and desires. Then we're reminded that nothing in all creation is hidden from God. Everything is naked and exposed before his eyes. And he is the one to whom we are accountable.

0: been great to have your company, and hopefully you'll be able to join me, Malcolm Ryan, again soon. In the meantime, may the Lord bless you lots.
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0: welcome back to Bible Focus. This is our third session in our Songs of Solomon series. So I'll waste no time. Here's Michael.
1: The pinnacle of verse from the pen of Solomon, the wisest man to have ever lived, the son of David who spread God's blessing to the nations. He writes this song, this poetry, exalting love and picturing for us the way love ought to be. It is an idealized portrayal of love. And through it, we learn lots about what love should look like in our marriages. And we learn even more than that, as it shows us the beauty of Jesus' love for his people, the church. And we are looking at the book each day through a different lens, as it were. Yesterday was the lens of the bride. We saw her not really being up to scratch in terms of who a king would choose. We saw her desire for the king, her selfish spells, and the peace and standing she has in her life because of her union with the king. What about the groom, then? Is he worth all the fuss she makes over him? Let's see. Throughout the book, the groom is presented as a king, a shepherd, a brother, a gardener, and a prince. That should tell us something about who this groom is, and we could easily fill our time looking at those. But I want to focus in on two things. The groom's love and the groom's work. As we observe the love and work of the groom, we are given a remarkable picture of the love and salvation of God. When we see the groom in the song, one thing that stands out above the others is his beautifying love. His love makes the object of his love beautiful. I think of the Martin Luther quote, "The love of God does not find, but creates that which is pleasing to it," or we could say that which is lovely. The love of God does not find us lovely, but it makes us lovely. And we see this in a few different ways in the song. First, his beautifying love initiates. Chapter 2, verse 8, "The voice of my beloved, behold, he comes, leaping over the mountains, bounding over the hills." Chapter 5, verse 2 that we read yesterday, "A sound, my beloved is knocking." His love initiates and moves and pursues. Second, his beautifying love redeems and brings us into relationship. When you hear certain words or see certain images, they conjure up memories or associations. If you said the words "Clutch City" to me, it would throw me back to high school and going to watch the Houston Rockets win the NBA championship. If you were to paint your bathroom blue and yellow, it would remind me of all the Leeds United fans who descend on Elland Road for matches. In chapter 3, verses 6 to 11, we have a section filled with vocabulary and images that bring to mind the Exodus and the redemption of God's people from Egypt. We read about a pillar of cloud, about poles and gold and purple coverings. It calls to mind God's redemption of his people out of Egypt and his marriage to his people as they covenant together at Sinai. So as we see Solomon come to the altar, as it were, on his wedding day, it is wrapped in the imagery of God's redemption and his dwelling with his people, his relationship and covenant with them. He initiates and pursues so that we might be saved and enter into a relationship. He loves first, and his love redeems and beautifies. And third, his beautifying love has eyes for no one else. This is wonderful. Yesterday, we briefly thought about how the groom views his bride compared with how she really is. Remember? She was unworthy, not the right standing, not good enough. She had not kept her own garden. She was down and out. But notice again how the groom views her. Chapter 2, verse 2. "As a lily among brambles, so is my love among the young women." Chapter 6, verses 8 to 9. "There are 60 queens and 80 concubines and virgins without number. My dove, my perfect one, is the only one." "There are loads of ladies, but you are the only one for me." If you are a Christian listener, you are a prized possession in the eyes of the Lord. Let me push some of these things into our marriages. The bride responds to the character and love of the groom. That is a challenge to husbands to live in love in such a way that your wife responds, is drawn in to respond positively. So is your character and love attractive? You or I may not be the most gifted, the most clever, the most fun even, but is your character attractive? Are you a man of character whose love is attractive? On the other side, does your wife feel beautiful by the way you treat her and speak to her? Is she the one and only for you? Is she above all the rest? Are there none who compare with her? I remember a professor in seminary speaking to us about our wives, and he said, if you looked, you could find a more beautiful woman, a more gifted woman, a more exciting woman. But here is the question. Why are you looking? You should have eyes for no one else. This is beautifying love. Your wife should feel beautiful because of your love for her. Your love for your wife should make her beautiful in character and spiritually as well. Ephesians 5:25-28 makes that clear. The groom's beautifying love. A second thing we see about the groom in the song is his work, and particularly his work of reversing the curse. If we go back to Eden in the fall, to Adam and Eve's sin and rebellion against the Lord, they are cast out of the garden. Their relationship with God is broken. Their relationship with each other and with creation is broken. But the blessings of God will still come. It will be through the seed of the woman, through the kingly son of David, that they will come. Here in the song, we see the curse and these consequences being reversed in three ways. First, the groom cultivates a garden. That was the original work given to Adam. He failed and was thrown out. Here we see that being reversed, and it is in the context of the relationship between the groom and his bride. She is actually the garden he cultivates. Chapter 4, verse 12, a garden locked is my sister, my bride. Chapter 5, verse 1, I came to my garden, my sister, my bride. The groom is a gardener, a new Adam working and keeping the garden, his bride. Second, the groom removes hostility. Chapter 7, verse 10, we read that his desire is for his bride. Another vocabulary word that evokes memories of the garden. In Genesis 3:16, we are told that as a consequence of sin, the wife's

0: is to bring peace, to remove hostility. 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The bride and groom, they are both naked, but feeling no shame, no concern of acceptance or welcome, no fear of needing a covering. Ever since the garden, we wear clothes as a reminder of our shame. You and I cannot get rid of our shame no matter how hard we try. We need another to come and deal with it. Jesus has done that. He has endured the shame of the cross in order to take away our shame. This is beautifying and curse-reversing love that Jesus has for us. We are not beautiful, but his love makes us beautiful. We are guilty and born under the curse of sin. Jesus came to undo that, to take away our sin and shame. Will you receive his love? He freely offers it to you. Do you feel unworthy? He offers it still. Are you selfish? He offers it still. Do you feel alienated from God? He offers it still.
1: Thank you, Michael. And unfortunately, that's all the time we have today here on Bible Focus. Again, I do hope that you've been blessed and encouraged by what you've heard. Join us at the exact same time tomorrow as we continue this series. See you there.

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2: Well, let's go ahead and turn on our Bibles to 1 Timothy chapter 3. And I'm going to be able to be with you for quite a few sessions. And so I want to walk you through what Paul said to a young pastor, to Timothy, in regards to the mystery of godliness. The mystery of godliness. And I'm going to lay a good foundation in this session, and then we're going to build and keep building. And so I just pray that you can be with us, because godliness is a part of God's plan for our life. But we'll never, ever live godly lives or walk worthy of the calling God has called us to, independent of the power of the gospel. In this world today, man, religion, false religions, they all have a form of godliness, but they deny the power thereof. And from such we are to turn away from. So we're going to be looking at godliness from a biblical perspective and the power associated with godliness and what God says about this mystery of godliness. And I promise you, it's out of our connection to the gospel. It's out of this mystery of godliness that we begin to live lives that are pleasing to the Lord and a blessing everywhere we go. You know, God's plan for you is to not just have a relationship with Him. Everything starts with a good relationship with Him and walking worthy of your calling. But God wants to make us a blessing everywhere we go. People ought to see you coming and get excited instead of dodging you and jumping into a store to avoid you. There's a power in this mystery of godliness that transforms us in a way that we become a blessing. So let's look at what Paul said here, and I'm going to take my time with some words here to help us lay a good foundation. 1 Timothy chapter 3, verse 14. These things I write to you, though I hope to come to you shortly. But if I'm delayed, I write so that you may know how you ought to conduct yourselves in the house of God, which is the church of the living God, the pillar and ground of the truth, and without controversy, great, weighty, important, great is the mystery of godliness. God was manifest in the flesh, justified in the spirit, seen of angels, preached among the Gentiles, believed on in the world, and received up into glory. Man. I've been ministering on this quite a few times lately, and it still just lights my fire reading verse 16 and how God in one verse embodies the entire gospel message. God and only God in one verse can describe the entire gospel plan, the entire gospel scheme in saving us, changing us, using us, etc., etc. The mystery of godliness we have a connection with, and we need to have the Holy Spirit open our eyes, the eyes of our understanding, to this great mystery that was embodied in the Lord Jesus Christ in His life, in His death, in His burial, in His resurrection, and then even in His ascension. There's a reason God was made flesh, and you and I have a connection to it that's vital. There's a reason Jesus was justified by the Spirit, seen of angels. Man, I can't wait to get to that. I wish I could just jump to that right now, because I've encountered some angels recently, and it's just got me fired back up again on God's divine protection in our lives and how that the angels are real. And the angels are a part of God's gospel scheme, God's gospel design, and they're here to serve us. They're here to minister to us. And so we're going to have a good time with that one. Then He was preached on in the world. Aren't you glad that the gospel isn't for just one people group? But it's for everybody. Amen. I grew up hearing ungodly things said about the gospel and how that it is a white man's gospel. That's blasphemous. There's no such thing as a white man's gospel, a black man's gospel, a Jewish gospel, a Gentile gospel. There's one gospel, hallelujah, and it's the gospel of the Lord Jesus Christ, and that message is worldwide. John, when he was caught up in the Spirit, he saw the throne, and he saw around the throne there was every nation, every tribe, and every tongue giving praise and worship to God. He was believed on in the world. We got to mix faith with the mystery of godliness. And then he was received up into glory. Even Jesus's ascension in Acts chapter 1, you have a connection to it, and we're going to delve into that. So let's take four words here of importance that I'm going to be building on, because first of all, we, the church, are the pillar and ground of the truth. Everybody say the truth. Well, that was kind of weak. Everybody say the truth. I'm not the only one here. Hallelujah. We, in our new identity as the church, the house of God, are the pillar and ground of the truth. We have to get back. Our churches in our country need to get back to our identity and why God has built and is building a church so that the gates of hell do not prevail against it. We are a refuge in a dark world of the truth. Jesus said in Matthew chapter 5, verse 13 and 14, we were the salt of the earth, the light of the world, and then he gave us a new identity and picture of being a city set on a hill that cannot be hid. We are a city set on a hill. The hill is not the hill Moses and the children of Israel met at, Zion, or Sinai, but we are now meeting on the hill of Zion, the hill of grace. There was a hill of law that Moses and God's people met at, and now we, the people of God under the new covenant, we are a city set on a hill. We're the city set on Zion. And I'm here to declare in the name of Jesus that the church is a sanctuary city for the truth. Amen. The church should be a sanctuary city for the truth. Why are we assembling to seek the truth? Why are we gathering and being assembled to be lovers and receivers of the truth? That's our new identity, and you should expect every time we gather together, God is going to speak to us in truth, and that voice of truth will be spoken in the love of God. All right, number one is godliness. Godliness. In the Strong's Concordance, it literally means the gospel scheme. The gospel scheme. Great is the mystery of godliness. Great is the mystery of the godly or gospel scheme. The word scheme means a plan, a design, or a program of action to follow. It's an underhanded plot. We'll let that sink in for a minute, because I struggled with it for a little bit. And I suspect a lot of times when I'm struggling, somebody else might be struggling. What do you mean an underhanded plot? This mystery of godliness, the word mystery means a divine secret hidden in God. The gospel was hidden from the devil and from the disciples of darkness, and was only made manifest and seen under the old covenant law by those who feared God. Those who feared God. Psalms chapter 28, verse 14 says, the secret of the Lord is unto those who fear him, and he will show them his covenant. God hid the gospel from the devil and from hard-hearted people, disobedient and unbelieving people. They were blinded to the mystery, and God only revealed his divine secrets to those who feared him, those who worshiped him, those who stood in awe of him. God revealed, it was the gospel that God revealed to Abel in the garden when he offered up a more excellent sacrifice than Cain. and there was a witness born of his righteousness. There's only been one way to be made righteous in the eyes of God, and that's the gospel of the Lord Jesus Christ. Nobody under the old covenant law was made righteous independent of the gospel. And nobody under the law was made righteous independent of the gospel. And no one today is made righteous in the eyes of God independent of the gospel. So what Abel saw was the gospel. Job feared God. Job 1:1, Job 1:8, Job 2, somewhere it's written. I think it's Job 2:3 or Job 2:8. God Almighty testified of that man's faith in God. And that he feared God and eschewed evil. And God revealed himself and the gospel to Job. Enoch saw the gospel. He saw the mystery of godliness. And he got so caught up in it, he got caught up. You talk about a mystery. I would really like, and one day I may, if I don't on this side of the veil of death, I will when I meet Jesus. Understand what happened there. That guy got so close to God, he just disappeared. Wouldn't it be so cool if I was preaching and I got so caught up in my message, boom, I was gone. I bet some people get saved, hallelujah. Abraham saw the gospel. He saw the mystery of godliness. He feared God and God showed him his covenant. Abraham was preached the gospel. I remember the first time I saw that. And how he was made righteous by his faith, and righteousness was imputed to him by faith. Faith in what? The mystery of godliness. That Galatians chapter 3, verse 8 says that God preached the gospel to Abraham. Abraham saw the gospel. And when God asked him to offer up Isaac, the promised seed, the Bible says it was a 3-day journey to the mountains of Moriah. And for 3 days, Isaac was dead to Abraham. 3-day journey, 3 whole days. I'm offering this boy up and he's the promised seed. And I know he points to the coming promised seed, that he is my son by faith and by miracle, and God will give his son, and his son will die, his son will be buried, and on the 3rd day, he'll be raised again. So 3 days journey, Isaac is dead to him. And then God shows him in Moriah, the mountain, to offer him up in, and just before he starts to kill him, God says, do thy son no harm. And God reveals a ram caught in the thicket. When Abraham and Isaac went up that mountain, they had servants at the bottom. And Abraham said to the servants, I and the lad will return. He had no intent of killing him and leaving him on the mountain. He saw the gospel was the death, burial, and resurrection of the promised seed. And my boy is a type of the promised seed. So I'm going to kill him. I've already for 3 days been dead to him in my heart. And God's going to raise him from the dead. And the book of Hebrews chapter 11 says that Abraham saw his son raised from the dead in a figure. Moses, the one that gave us the law, was made righteous in the eyes of God by faith in the mystery of the gospel. Moses got caught up into heaven and saw the heavenly utensils and everything that testifies of Jesus, the promised seed, the Messiah, God made flesh and built everything he saw in heaven on the earth. So Moses knew all the ceremonial rituals pointed to Jesus. All the dietary laws pointed to Jesus. All the sacrificial laws pointed to Jesus. And Moses was made right with God by faith in the mystery of godliness and became a friend to God. We're friends with God today because of the mystery of godliness. Amen. And because of our faith in the gospel scheme. This underhanded plot that God started in the garden with promise after promise after promise and hid from the devil. Hid it from the devil. Hid it from those that serve the devil. I don't know how many of you have any friends. I don't know how many people you are in contact with that reject outright the gospel, but it doesn't take long talking to them to realize there is demonic powers and the God of this world has blinded the minds of those that have not received the gospel, that it's real. They cannot understand spiritual things. You can't even hardly have a conversation with them without them having a meltdown and thinking you're the idiot in the room. If you know Jesus, you're never the idiot in any room. Amen. No matter what the world says. And so God hid it, but he revealed it again to all the prophets. All the prophets in the Old Testament saw the mystery of godliness. They saw the secret of God and they prophesied it. And the world didn't know it. On and on we could go with it being hidden. Go to 1 Corinthians chapter 4. 1 Corinthians chapter 4. So we've got godliness, the gospel scheme. We've got scheme and what that means. We got mystery, that's a divine secret hidden in God. And then number 4, we've got great. Great is the mystery of godliness. The Amplified Bible says, and great and important and weighty, we confess, is the hidden truth, the mystic secret of godliness. I love that. That's the ladies' Bible, the Amplified Bible. It's not louder, so I wasn't insulting women. It's just women have more words than men have. So God wrote a Bible for you women, more words. Well, that didn't work either. 1 Corinthians chapter 4. Look at what Paul said about our call, his call that connects us to our call. 1 Corinthians chapter 4, verse 1. Let a man so consider us as servants of Christ and stewards of the mysteries of God. We are collectively as a church stewards of the mysteries of God. We're stewards of the truth. We're stewards of the secret things that once were hidden and now have been made manifest to the saints. Everything God hid in the Old Testament in regards to the mysteries of the kingdom are now made manifest to us, his saints. God's not hiding anything from us. God's hidden everything for us. Amen. God's not withholding understanding from you. He's not withholding truth. You may struggle, I do. You may have to ask and keep asking and seek and keep seeking and knock harder. But God is not withholding any good thing from us today. He wants you to understand. He wants me to understand. He wants to open the eyes of my understanding to all the mysteries of God. And there are many of them. And Paul says he was a steward of these mysteries of God. There's the mystery of the kingdom. And how many of you know it's hidden from the hard-hearted? You don't know that. So that's what I mean. I don't know how many friends you have, but I mean, there's certain circles, if I begin to share anything about the kingdom that's here right now, it throws people. Because the kingdom and the mystery of the kingdom is hidden. Mark chapter 4 says it's hidden from those that are without. That's why Jesus spoke to the multitudes in parables. It was hidden from them because of their hard hearts and how Satan had blinded them. But to those who loved him, those who sought him, the disciples, Jesus would explain the parables. It's for us to know the hidden things of God. And the kingdom of God is here right now. Amen. You just can't perceive it with your senses, but it's real. It's in a mystery form. One day it'll be manifest on the earth. But right now it's the mystery of the kingdom. And we're stewards of those mysteries in regards to how God's kingdom works. There's the mystery of iniquity. In 2 Thessalonians, I think it's chapter 2, that one's tough. The mystery of iniquity that now works in the children of disobedience. There are mysteries associated with sin. And some of them, I need to be careful here because it sounds like I'm violating what I just said. But God wants us to be wise in what is good. And he really wants us to be simple in what's evil. There's some things God doesn't want you to know about evil. I can't believe you responded to that. That blesses me. Because there's just some things I've learned that I wish I'd have never saw. There's some things, if you see it, once you see it, you can't get rid of it. And I'm telling you, there are mysteries to iniquity that I'm not sure I want to understand. There are things that people do that I cannot comprehend. And it's a good thing that I can't comprehend. It's a good thing that I look at evil and go, I don't get that. There's all these mysteries. There's, Paul said, and I ask you to pray for me. And when I ask people to pray, I tell them what to pray and how to pray. I don't want you praying, God, make him sick to keep him humble. Or God, make him poor to keep him humble. So when I ask for prayer, I tell you what to pray and how to pray. Sorry. But Paul said to pray for him, Ephesians chapter 6, verse 19. He said, pray for me that I might open my mouth with boldness in the sharing of the mystery of the gospel. I love you, but there are people watching, I guarantee you, that they think they understand in complete, full revelation the gospel. They've heard it one or two times and they think they fully understand it and have experienced the power associated with the gospel of the Lord Jesus Christ. I'm not ashamed of the gospel, for it is the power of God unto salvation to everyone that believes, to the Jew first and then also the Gentile. There's power in the gospel to change hearts. There's power to break addictions in the gospel. There's power to walk away from sin cycles in the gospel. Amen. And I'm not ashamed of it. And so Paul says, pray for me that I would open my mouth with boldness to make known the mystery of the gospel.
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0: 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Oh, the end of all I pray.
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0: Welcome to Gospel Truth with Andrew Womack, a teaching ministry emphasizing God's unconditional love and grace. This special teaching on the true gospel was recorded at the 2012 Grace and Faith Conference in the UK. And now, here's Andrew.
1: In Romans 1:16, "For I am not ashamed of the gospel of Christ, for it," the gospel, "is the power of God unto salvation to everyone that believeth, to the Jew first and also to the Greek." You got to believe the gospel. Hebrews 4:2 says, "The word preached unto them did not profit them, not being mixed with faith in them that heard it." So you've got to mix it with faith. The gospel doesn't just work automatically, but if you mix it with faith, then that is what releases the power of God in your life. And this is what I've been teaching on all of my sessions. This is what Dwayne's been teaching on, Wendell. We've been talking about the gospel, the goodness of God, the grace of God. And I tell you, it will change your life. This is the difference between religion and true Christianity. Religion emphasizes what you must do for God. Christianity emphasizes what God did for you, and you put faith in it. And so this morning, I want to go through some things and eventually get over to Romans chapter 6. But real quickly, let me just summarize some things. Paul here says it's the gospel that is the power of God. And he was writing to religious people. And the moment you start talking about the goodness of God and the grace of God and emphasizing what God does instead of what you do, religious people always rebel at that. And they come up with many different criticisms because, again, 1 Samuel 6:7 says that man looks on the outward appearance, but God looks on the heart. If it's human-based religion, it will always deal with the outside. If it is true Christianity, the Lord says that you first of all get the inside of the cup clean and then the rest of it will be clean. True Christianity comes from the inside out, not the outside in. And so anytime you start talking about the goodness and the grace of God and emphasizing what God has done, religious people are going to get upset and start talking about, well, what about these people and the way they act? And you've got to let people know that they're a sinner and people have to feel the wrath of God. And so Paul, knowing that that happened, he immediately in verses 18 through 20 begins to start talking about that there is an intuitive knowledge on the inside of every person of God's existence and of his wrath against their sin. And it says all unrighteousness and all ungodliness of men have been revealed to them. You'll hear people say that they don't believe that there's a God and they don't believe that this is sin and that's sin and stuff, and that is all a lie. In their heart, according to Romans 1:18 through 20, they know the judgment of God. Now, you can deaden yourself to it, and that's what the rest of Romans chapter 1 talks about. You can actually get to where you harden your heart and become less and less sensitive to the point that eventually you become reprobate and have no conviction of sin whatsoever. But I can guarantee you, nobody started that way. All of these kids, all of these young people, when you start, you know that there's a God. You know that there is something else. Some people will argue about that, and they've spent so long in their own mind games that they actually convince themselves. But the truth is, according to Scripture, God's revealed himself to every person. And you do not have to sit there and argue with people over the existence of God or right and wrong. In their heart, they know. Thank you, Dwayne, for that amen. I think Dwayne's the only person convinced of that. But it's absolutely true. You know, I had one of the guys on my staff one time say that he heard me say this, and he said that he disagreed with this because he was brought up in an atheistic home and he was taught not to believe in God. And he said he didn't ever have a revelation of God or a knowledge of God. And so he was praying and saying, God, you know, this wasn't true in my life. And yet this is what Andrew said. And as he was praying, the Lord reminded him of when he was about 8 years old. He climbed up on a hill above Los Angeles. And he was sitting up on this hill and he was just looking out over this city and he was watching the sunset. And when the sun set, all of these lights began to come on all across Los Angeles. And he got to looking at those lights and thinking, you know, that's amazing. Every one of those lights had to be put there. Somebody had to put every single light there. He was looking at millions and millions of lights in Los Angeles and just thinking about all of the effort, the work that went into this. And then he said he just lifted his eyes up and all of a sudden saw all of the lights in the stars and in the sky. And the Lord spoke to him and he says, the same one that every one of those lights had to be put there by somebody. Somebody had to make all of these lights. And he just had a flashback and remembered that God revealed himself to him, but he just instantly shelved it and turned away from it because he had been taught that there was no God. But the Lord began to show him, says, I reminded you and showed you these things. Every person has had God reveal himself to him. And so that's the point that he's making. You don't have to condemn people. I had an atheist one time come to me, and long story, but he just did all kinds of things and told me his stuff, and I just kept ignoring every argument he said. I didn't argue with him. There's no point arguing with a person. I said, that's a lie. You don't believe anything you're saying. You know there's a God. I do not. And I just kept talking to the guy. You know, the Bible is called a sword of the Spirit. You don't have to believe I got a sword in my hand for me to kill you with it. This guy didn't necessarily have to believe it. I just kept speaking the word to him. And I said, that's a lie. You know there's a God. You know in your heart that what's right and wrong. And I just kept talking to this guy. And he argued with me the whole time. And I just kept talking to him. Within a few minutes, he repented and got born again. He knew it was true. You don't have to sit there and play mind games with people. This says that you don't have to condemn people. It's the gospel that sets people free. They don't need to be just dumped upon. They dump upon themselves. The devil condemns us and stuff. So that's what he says in Romans chapter 1. He explains that you can harden yourself against it and eventually become reprobate. The last stage of being reprobate is homosexuality, revealed right here in Romans chapter 1. That's quite a statement about where our society is and how close we are to just totally walking away from all of the things of God. And then in Romans chapter 2, he begins to talk to the Jews who had the revelation of the Word of God. Not only is there this intuitive knowledge, but the Word of God reveals God to us. And so he's saying, you Jews, you are just as guilty as the people who just have an intuitive knowledge. Actually, you're more guilty because you not only have the inner witness, but then you have the Word of God. So in chapter 3, he summarizes and he says, so we're all the same. All have sinned and come short of the glory of God. And all of us need redemption. And without going into a lot of explanation, this is why the Old Testament law was given to the religious people so that they would quit trusting in themselves. It was to condemn them and show them that you cannot save yourself. You need a Savior. It's amazing how religion has turned this around and embraced the law as being something that sets you free. The law was given to show you how bad you are and to bind you and to condemn you. It's one of the slickest deceptions the devil ever made is to start using the law and using religious people to promote it as something that sets you free. It's something to bind you and to show you your need for the Lord. So that's what he shows in the third chapter. Then in the fourth chapter, he begins to use Abraham and David as examples. Since these people were trusting in the scriptures, he began to show that even some of the greatest people in the Old Testament understood the principle of salvation by grace and not through performance. And he showed how that Abraham was a man who is the father of the faith, and yet Abraham didn't deserve the blessing of God. Did you know that the Bible says, Leviticus chapter 18, that if you marry a half-sister, you are an abomination to God and you have to be put to death? Abraham married a half-sister, and yet God didn't hold it against him because the law hadn't been put in place yet. Abraham lied about his wife Sarah twice, and yet God didn't hold it against him. He was called the friend of God. And so God wasn't imputing people's sins. And he showed how that God said in Genesis 15:6 that Abraham was justified when he believed the promise of God. And it was years later before he began the rite of circumcision and all of the other laws. And so he uses Abraham to show that he was right with God before he did these things, that holiness came as a byproduct of relationship with God, not the way to God. You know, as Dwayne was teaching in the earlier service, fruit comes as the result of relationship. The fruit, it doesn't produce relationship. Great, great truth. And then he uses David as an example of this. And he quotes from David in Psalms chapter 32, where David talked about our days and said, "Blessed is the man to whom the Lord will not impute sin." Not only does not, did not, but will not. David understood the gospel. He wasn't living in a day where the gospel was in manifestation, but he saw it by prophecy and talked about it. So he uses in the fourth chapter David and Abraham to show that this was the plan of God all along, was to set people free by grace and not based on your own performance. Then in chapter 5, man, I'm hesitant to read any of this because I'll never make it to chapter 6 if I read it. But you ought to read it. This is the only way to have peace with God, is to be justified by faith. If you are justified by your own effort, you'll never have peace. You'll never have joy. You'll never have contentment. And this is where most of the body of Christ lives today. They are still trying to produce everything by themselves instead of being the bride and receiving the seed and bearing fruit. And so this is what he's talking about. And he says that we have, in verse 2, that we have access into this grace through faith. I've been talking about grace, sharing that it is the gospel. Every one of our speakers have been talking about grace and the goodness of God. But the only way you can access grace is through faith. This word for access in verse 2 is the exact same word that we get our English word admission from. You have to pay an admission. What is it that gets you into the movie, that gets you in to partake of grace? It's faith. Faith is how you access God's grace. You aren't saved by grace alone. You're saved by grace through faith. You have to put faith in what God has done.
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I trust you've been finding it helpful. But first, let me say thank you to those of you who've been writing to me. Before I finish this talk, we'll be giving you a mailing address to which you may write. Feel free to share with us your personal needs, your problems, your prayer requests. 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Now, back to our theme, From Curse to Blessing. Today, I'm going to explain in specific, practical terms how you may pass from curse to blessing. But first, let me quickly go over some of the main points that I've covered in previous talks. First of all, let me remind you of common indications that there may be a curse over your life. First of all, in general, something like a dark shadow or an evil hand that seems to be stretched out over you from the past, and somehow you never can fully escape from that dark shadow. Then specific indications, I listed seven, I'll repeat them again quickly, they're so important. First, mental or emotional breakdown. Second, repeated or chronic sicknesses, especially if they're hereditary or without clear medical diagnosis. Third, repeated miscarriages or related female problems or barrenness. Fourth, the breakdown of marriage and family alienation in general. Fifth, continuing financial insufficiency, especially where the income appears sufficient. Sixth, being accident prone. And seventh, a history of suicides or unnatural deaths in the family. And then I also gave a number of common sources or causes of curses, remembering what the Bible says, a curse does not come without a cause. And I actually listed 12 such possible sources or causes of curses. First and foremost, idolatry, false gods, the occult. Second, dishonoring parents. Third, illicit or unnatural sex. Fourth, injustice to the weak or helpless. And the supreme example of that in our society today is deliberate abortion. Fifth, trusting in the arm of flesh. Sixth, stealing or perjury. Seventh, being stingy with God financially. Eight, words spoken by persons with relational authority, such as parents, husbands, teachers, etc. Ninth, self-imposed curses, curses which people pronounce upon themselves. Tenth,

0: words pronounced by persons representing Satan, witch doctors, and so on. 11th, soulish prayers, utterances, gossip, spoken in a wrong attitude. And 12th, unscriptural covenants, being united by covenant with people who are united with forces that are evil and alien to God. And I gave the specific example of Freemasonry. Now I'm going to tell you today how to pass from curse to blessing. I'm going to speak in clear, simple, practical terms. I want you to listen carefully. First of all, the basis of all deliverance from a curse is the sacrificial atonement of Jesus. This is stated very clearly in Galatians 3:13 and 14, the key verse for this whole theme. Christ has redeemed us from the curse of the law, having become a curse for us. For it is written, cursed is everyone who hangs on a tree, that the blessing of Abraham might come upon the Gentiles in Christ Jesus. There's the transition from curse to blessing. That's made possible because on the cross, Jesus was made a curse with the curse due to us, that we might in return receive the blessing due to his sinless obedience. This is stated very generally in Isaiah 53, verse 6, all we like sheep have gone astray, we have turned everyone to his own way, and the Lord has laid on him, Jesus, the iniquity of us all. Where the word iniquity means not only rebellion, but all the evil consequences of rebellion, and one of those evil consequences is the curse that comes for not hearing and not obeying God's voice. Now, once you have met these conditions and claimed your deliverance, I want to remind you very emphatically that thereafter God still requires obedience. Let me remind you of the words of Moses in Deuteronomy chapter 28, verses 1 and 2. And it shall come to pass, if thou shalt hearken diligently unto the voice of the Lord thy God, to observe and to do all his commandments, which I command thee this day, that the Lord thy God will set thee on high above all nations on the earth, and all these blessings shall come on thee and overtake thee, if thou shalt hearken unto the voice of the Lord thy God. Now that's the ongoing condition. That's the way we have to live once we've been delivered from the curse and entered into the blessing. To remain in the blessing, we have to meet those very simple, basic conditions, that we listen carefully to God's voice and we do what he says. If we again turn away and refuse to hear God's voice and refuse to obey him, once again we automatically expose ourselves to the curse. Now this requirement is not something specifically for keeping clear of curses. This requirement is the universal requirement for having God's favor, having the light of his countenance upon us, living in his salvation, his blessing, and his provision. Jesus said the same for all who want to follow him and serve him as Christians and disciples. In John 10:27, he enunciated the same principle in very simple language. He said, my sheep, that is my true followers, hear my voice, and I know them, and they follow me. What is the basic requirement for being a Christian? It's not the church you attend. It's not your denominational label. All those things are secondary. The primary requirement is hearing the voice of Jesus and following him. See, this runs all through the Bible. If thou shalt diligently hearken to the voice of the Lord thy God and do that which is right in his sight, all these blessings will come upon thee. My sheep hear my voice, and they follow me. You cannot escape from that basic requirement. What I can help you to do is come out from under the curse and commit you to the grace of God. Then you are responsible thereafter to live your life in such a way that you continue in the grace of God, you continue in his blessings. Now, in order to come into the blessing and out from under the curse, we have to move from what I call the legal to the experiential. Jesus has already made the provision. That happened more than 19 centuries ago. On the cross, Jesus was made a curse so that we might receive the blessing. That's already provided. But we have to make it real in our personal experience. This is true of every aspect of what Jesus did on the cross. He was punished that we might be forgiven. He was wounded that we might be healed. All that has been done. But in order to receive forgiveness, we have to do what God requires. In order to be healed, we have to do what God requires. And so it is with this provision. Jesus was made a curse that we might receive the blessing. That's done. That doesn't have to be done again. But we have to appropriate this provision in our own personal lives. What I call passing from the legal to the experiential. And often, in order to do this in the case of curses, we need to ascertain the cause or the source of the curse. That's why I've taken so much time in these talks to deal with the various possible causes or sources of curses. Now, once we have identified the cause, the source, the point in time and in experience where we, or in many cases our ancestors or others associated with us, were exposed to the curse, then there are four things that we need to do. And they all happen to begin in English with the letters R-E. So I'll make it easy. They are recognize, repent, renounce, resist. Recognize, we have to recognize our problem and its source. Repent, we have to repent of whatever initially exposed us to the problem, whether it was our own sin or the sin of our ancestors. Renounce, we have to say, it no longer belongs to me. I don't accept it. Through Jesus, I have the right to be free from it. It's not my problem any longer. And then, resist, we have to take a very definite, active stand against the power of Satan. Let me say those four words again. Recognize, repent, renounce, resist. Let me give you this scripture from James 4:7 about resisting the devil. It's one of the things that the Bible tells us we have to do. Therefore, submit to God, resist the devil, and he will flee from you. Notice the order. What's the first thing we have to do? Submit to God. Then when we've done that, we can resist the devil, and the Bible says he will flee from us. Do you believe that? I tell you, I believe it for two reasons. First of all, because the Bible says it. Second, because I've proved it in my own experience. When I'm submitted to God, and on the basis of Scripture, I resist the devil, he will flee from me. Now, in order to make this happen in our experience, we need to pray a prayer which fulfills God's requirements.
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0: So what makes our God unique? What are the characteristics that we should be learning about him, Colin? We're in Psalm 90 today.
1: And this is a psalm or a prayer of Moses, the man of God. That's the heading. Of course, not all the psalms were written by David. They were probably collected together by those who surrounded David, and many of them were written personally by him. But it's great that we have some of this revelation of Moses' prayer life.
0: This really is ancient.
1: Yes. And these things must have been handed down, you see, so that even by the time of David, these things would have been known. Of course, in those days, people have very much more retentive memories than today. They didn't have all the memory aids that we have. They had to learn things they had to memorize them.
0: But they had some good tunes.
1: Ah, yes. Good tune helps, doesn't it? Now, here's a great truth that Moses says, Lord, you have been our dwelling place throughout all generations. Amazing, isn't it? You're discovering one new thing after another as we go through the Psalms. He is our dwelling place. Now, what on earth does that mean? Because I don't think people normally think of God as our dwelling place. However, this is exactly what Jesus revealed. He said to the disciples at the Last Supper, abide in me. Go on continuously living in me and I in you. And John explains in his first epistle that if we're abiding in Jesus, we're abiding in God. We're abiding in God the Father. Now, we don't become part of God, but we're living in God. We're living out our lives in him and he in us. So God is our dwelling place. Now, I find this a wonderful, wonderful truth. God has often said to me, you know, Colin, the secret of your daily walk with me is to abide in me and I in you. And I know that he means by that, just remember that wherever you are, whatever you're doing, you are living in me and I am in you. Now, I think if we find it a little bit easier to understand that God is in us somehow by the power of his Spirit. He indwells us and can work through us and speak through us and so on. But you see, he is only in us because we are in him. If we were not in him, he could not live in us.
0: Now, how do you put this into real layman's terms, Colin? For the person driving home who just can't get their head around this, that God is in them and they're in God. And
1: well, it means that everything that God is mine. Right in the situation where I am in his love. So he is holding me in his love. I am in his grace. Now, his love can be in me and can work through me, but that's only because I'm in his love. His grace can work through me, but that's because I'm held in his grace. His mercy can work through me, but that's because I'm held in his mercy. I'm held in his power. I'm held in everything that he is. I'm in the healer. I'm in the provider. I'm living in him and therefore in his healing and in his provision. And therefore his healing and his provision can be worked out in my life. But only because I am in him. He is, as Moses would put it, my dwelling place. Jesus, of course, could express it slightly differently because through everything that he's done for us on the cross and through the gift of the Holy Spirit, we can be living in God even in a way that is much more real than was possible for Moses. But it's just a wonderful, wonderful truth to know that every day, you know, you get up and you're in God and God is in you. It's just amazing. But if you believe that, transforms your life, transforms your daily walk with God because you know that God is never remote and you know that everything that God is and has is available to you.
0: You're just not on your own, are you?
1: Never. But, I mean, Jesus said this. I am with you always, even to the end of time. And the responsibility that we have is just to live out our lives in the place where God puts us. None of us could deserve or earn or work our way into God being our dwelling place. But when you give your life to Jesus, he takes hold of your life and puts you into him, you see. So he becomes your dwelling place. Wonderful.
0: Incredible that Moses wrote this, 4,000 or something years ago, but it's as true today as it was then. And
1: he talks
0: about from everlasting to everlasting. God has never changed. He hasn't changed one iota in all
1: that's
0: that time.
1: Right. That's right. And, you know, everything sort of, our perception of things changes. In verse 4, he says, for 1,000 years in your sight are like a day that has just gone by, or like a watch in the night. You know, God dwells in eternity. And that's very difficult for us to understand because we dwell within time. I mean, we were born at a certain amount of, at a certain point in time. We recognize time every day, and that time will come and we will die physically unless Jesus comes again. And then we will be able to understand things from an eternal perspective. But God, of course, understands everything eternally already. He sees the past and today and the future all at the same time. There we are. We use the word time again. But within eternity, you can see what was and what is to come. So he is the God who was and is to come.
0: Suddenly makes our lives seem very short.
1: It puts them in perspective, doesn't it? And that's good. But you know, the great thing about Moses' experience of God was, I mean, Moses went through so many trials, didn't he? And yet, at the same time, he learned the faithfulness of God, and he learned how God came good, even when he had to stand before Pharaoh and all those plagues happened, you know, I had to go back again and again and again. Ultimately, it turned out just as God said, and he delivered the people. God's promises always come good, don't they?
0: Moses is very aware that his life is very short, though. He goes on in this psalm to say that.
1: Well, of course, we're fallible, and it's only God who gives us eternal life. Through our faith in the Lord Jesus Christ. And I don't think it's any bad thing to be reminded of our mortality. I'm not old yet, but I'm older than I used to be. But, you know, I'm at the point of life where you realize, well, by the grace of God, I've got another 20-odd years to go. But, there is going to come the time when I am going to have to pass from this life into the glory of heaven. So your attitudes to certain things changes as you get older. I appreciate that. But I don't think God wants us to get old in our thinking. I think he wants us to understand that we live in him no matter what our age. He lives in us if we're believers in the Lord Jesus. And he will work through us. He will maintain his faithfulness to us right to the very end. And that's certainly my attitude, that I want God to continue to work out his purpose in my life, because I don't believe that purpose can be fulfilled until the time is right for me to go to glory. And the last verse of this Psalm 90 is quite interesting. May the favor of the Lord our God rest upon us. Establish the work of our hands for us. Yes, establish the work of our hands. You see, it's God who has a plan for us. And that is the plan that is to be fulfilled in our lives. Even though we might have to go through a lot of opposition, even times of affliction, and Moses speaks about that. Nevertheless, He says in verse 14, satisfy us in the morning with your unfailing love, that we may sing for joy and be glad all our days. Make us glad for as many days as you have afflicted us, for as many days as we have seen trouble. You have the testing times. And sometimes you can't help wondering, you know, why has God let this happen? Why has he let that happen? Why do I have to put up with this and that? And yet, you see, he does take us through. He does carry us through the worst times. He brings us into the times of his favor. And we just again realize his great and wonderful faithfulness to us. So there's a truth in verse 12 that is key to all of this. Teach us to number our days aright, that we may gain a heart of wisdom. And I find that very, very encouraging, because I think, you know, the Lord can give us a sense of his timing in our lives and of what it is he is wanting us to do now and what lies ahead of us in the immediate future. And I think this is a great prayer. Teach us to number our days aright, and to have revelation from God about what is wanting and what is yet unfulfilled in our lives, what is to be fulfilled, so that we use the time in the best possible way.
0: It also suggests, Colin, that none of us are here by accident or by chance.
1: Absolutely not. We were created by God with a purpose, and he is living in us now by the power of his Spirit to see that purpose outwork.
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It's Christian Radio live from Dewsbury in West Yorkshire as we broadcast the good news of Jesus Christ around the world. 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
1: God's heart is for us to be generous. 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But true generosity begins in the heart, with a decision to open ourselves to others. So we can open our house to provide a meal, open our car door to offer a ride, open our schedules to listen to someone, or open our minds to pay a compliment. The return will always be reciprocating hearts, new connections, and new opportunities to grow. There's a corollary to the proverb too. While the world of the generous grows, the world of the stingy, it says, gets smaller. Giving is the most challenging when we don't feel like it, when there's not enough in the cupboard for ourselves. But this is when we need generosity the most. Stinginess results in smallness. It shuts down relationships and limits our potential. At the point where we feel like shutting down, the best we can do is share what's inside. Our world will be larger for it. 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
1: Hi, I'm Dudley Anderson. Jehoshaphat dropped his head and gazed at the mosaic floor of his chamber. The messenger's words still ringing in his ears, "A vast army is coming against you from Edom." He'd feared this for so long. Slowly raising his head, the king knew there was only one thing to do, inquire of Yahweh. O Lord, God of our fathers, we do not know what to do, but our eyes are upon you. The word of God came to him through the prophet, "Do not be afraid, for the battle is not yours, but God's." While Jehoshaphat and the people of Judah were still praising God, the Lord set up ambushes against their enemy and totally annihilated it. Dear God Trekker, as you face your battles, God is calling you to not give up, but look up. Sound your praises today, for the battle is not yours, it's God's. Keep your eyes on Jesus and watch how He will deliver you. God Trekking is never looking down in the face of battle. Find out about God Trekking at godtrekker.co.uk.

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0: Why do you believe in God?
1: I became a Christian when I was 19 and went to hear the gospel preached and heard a man declare that God was real and that God was able to change my life. And I knew my life needed to be changed because it was rotten from the inside out. And I responded to what I heard that night, and I asked Jesus Christ to become my Lord and Savior. And he did, and life changed. My mind changed, my attitudes changed, and I came to see that God was somebody real with whom I could have a relationship. And that relationship began then and has grown and developed. And increasingly I discover that God is who he really does say he is. He's loving, gracious, kind. He's a father, he's a shepherd, and all the things that the Bible declares him to be.
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1: Bishop Festo, a man of faith from Uganda, described his life and how he came to a relationship with Christ at a Billy Graham crusade in North Carolina.
2: A miserable human being, always crying, but never receiving. That is what this man was until Jesus came my way. He came by the way of the cross. When Jesus died on Calvary, he turned the instrument of shame into the instrument of glory. He changed a cross of suffering into a glorious, redeeming throne eternally. This is the victory. This is the source of life. This is what the world needs to hear again and again.
1: Jesus Christ has purchased your freedom and your eternal life through his death on the cross. 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
1: Welcome to Everyday Moments with Joyce Meyer. 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She reminds us not to look back, but to look forward. 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
2: Well, today we've been talking about overcoming abuse. And I know that there are many of you listening who may be dealing with abuse right now, or you've dealt with abuse in one form or another in your past. If that's the case, I can relate because I was abused for many years. Now, I was sexually abused by my father. He was also a man that was alcoholic and very violent, so that included mental, verbal, and, you know, every other kind of abuse. Maybe you've been rejected. Maybe you've been abandoned. Maybe you didn't get the right kind of love. There's a lot of different kinds of abuse. But the good news is you can overcome it. You may have been victimized, but you don't have to have a victim mentality. God helped me in my life to overcome, and He will help you too. Well, I believe one of the first things that we have to make a decision about is that we're not going to look back, we're going to look forward. We're not going to wallow in self-pity. We're not going to think that we're at the end of anything, but we're going to believe we're at the beginning of everything. If you get the right attitude, God can take all the wrong that's been done to you, and He can work good out of it.
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Our brothers and sisters overseas and here at home need our prayers and partnership with the Holy Spirit more than ever, and we can make a difference. This prayer time takes place at 10:30 Wednesday mornings on the third Wednesday of each month at St. Paulinus' Church.